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That song is called High Hopes 3000 here on BTPM at the Bridge. I am Chelsea O, hanging out with you until 10 p.m. Coming up soon, music by Medium Build, Whitetails, Jack White, and many more. Right now, out of Toronto, it's Silver Reeds. Silver Reeds is the project of Sandy Zelazny, a singer-songwriter out of Southern Ontario. They have a new EP coming out, and this song is on it. It's called Song for the Weird Kid, here on the Bridge.

New music by Medium Build. That one is called Home Depot here on BTPM at the Bridge. I feel like one of the strangest things about adulthood is getting excited for a trip to the Home Depot. I feel like it's the one shop growing up where shop, like it's like a little shop front or something. I mean, it's a huge mega store that's across the country. I realize that. But as a kid going on errands with my mom, I remember that was the one store where I would be like, no, I don't want to go. I don't want to go. And now as an adult, it's like, ooh, Home Projects. So it's weird how things change. All right. Out of Buffalo, this is new music by Whitetails. This is their song Until the End on the Bridge.

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2: Lows dip down to about 62 tonight under mainly clear skies. Sunshine mixed with clouds at times. Tomorrow, daytime highs approaching 79. Chance of rain showers tomorrow night. Lows dip down to about 66. Partly cloudy skies. 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I'm meteorologist Laura Lockwood. Right now, it's 75 degrees.

0: Taking Me Back by the one and only Jack White here on BTPM The Bridge. Can you believe in just about a month, Jack is going to be here at Knox Farm State Park in East Aurora, New York for the Borderlands Music Festival, September 18th through the 20th, also featuring Lord Huron, Alabama Shakes, Pixies, and so many more. I cannot wait. It is really exciting that all of those acts are coming so close to home. Speaking of amazing shows, this upcoming Saturday, August 22nd at Art Park, there is a show called Analog Rewind. It was organized by Jeff Myers, who some of you may know as the former music critic at the Buffalo News. Jeff is also a member of the band The Tales, who rose to prominence in the 90s, so he thought it would be fun to gather some Buffalo bands from the 80s and 90s and put a big reunion show at Art Park. Let's listen to a clip from an interview I had with Jeff last week that will soon be on our website at btpm.org/thebridge. And then after that, you will hear Girl Pope, who is going to be playing on Saturday. Check it out.
1: Well, initially, the idea came from Wendy, Dina, and Dave Wiedekin at Art Park. And they just kind of had an idea, I think, because The Tales and Ainsley Court were doing we're going to play together again. You know, we hadn't done that in decades, and those bands shared the bill a lot, and we did the show at Nietzsche's, and I think that gave them the idea. But they reached out to me and asked if I'd be interested in curating something to kind of celebrate that era in Buffalo original music, and it took about a second to say, oh hell yeah, I'd love to. So that's kind of how it came about initially. And the amazing thing to me is that the dream lineup came immediately. And everyone I called said yes, like right away. And, you know, as I said to you off air, most of us from that scene, you know, and all those bands are still here. That's something to celebrate. But a lot of members are out of town, and yet they all were like, we're in, we'll find a way to make it work.

Bourne's with 10,000 Emerald Pools. Whenever I hear Bourne's and that era of his music, it always brings me back to my first radio job. Well, not my first radio job, but my first like big job out of college, because at the time we were airing Bourne's every single day. So that's what it makes me think about. I am Chelsea O. This next artist is out of Buffalo. His name is David Cloyd. I had the privilege of seeing David perform live this summer, and this song really stuck out to me. I had heard it before, but it was really cool to hear him intro it and give it some context. He said that it's about meeting his wife and wishing that he had met her even sooner than he already did, hence the day before here on the bridge.

Mike D with Switch Up on the Bridge. In case you missed it, we have a regional music concert calendar on our website at btpm.org/thebridge. It features all regional artists based in Buffalo, Rochester, Toronto, you name it. I scope the internet and then I pass it along to our web team and we try to keep up to date for you guys. Dave Stewie out of Buffalo actually has a show at the Kaz on Thursday, August 20th, coming right up here. Here's his song Outside on the Bridge.

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Michael Kiwanuka with Rolling on BTPM at the Bridge. If you were just tuning in, I am Chelsea O. I'm here every Monday from 8 to 10 p.m. and I am also on Sunday mornings where I host The Scene, the regional music show that features artists based in Buffalo, Toronto, and other parts of Western New York and Southern Ontario. This is an artist that I discovered by doing the program. They submitted, and I've been a huge fan ever since. Out of Buffalo, it is Soyfruit with the song Sunday on the Bridge.

St. Paul and the Broken Bones was Saturday night here on BTPM at the Bridge. This artist out of Hamilton is named Smoothie Lou. He just released his album, Gary, and this song is on it. It's called Back To, or Bass Boosted. Oh,

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That's some of the latest by U2. The song is called Street of Dreams here on BTPM The Bridge. What is up, all? I am Chelsea O, hanging out with you until 10 p.m., playing the artists you've heard of, as well as regional artists who you may have heard of, but if you haven't, I can't wait to introduce you to them. Coming up in this hour, music by Blazed and Confused, Brian Dubay, Dermot Kennedy, and right now, out of Toronto, it is Neon Ghost House. This is their song, Home Life, on The Bridge.

Black Dog Rabbit Hole by Devin Gilfillian here on BTPM The Bridge. This band out of Buffalo has been teasing new music. They are also teasing that they will be having a presence in New Jersey, probably because their guitar player is now moving to New Jersey. So I'm happy for them. That'll be cool. We'll see if they'll continue to grow. I'm talking about Blazed and Confused. Here's their song Perception on The Bridge.

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1: Lows dip down to about 62 tonight under mainly clear skies. High temperatures reach up to 79. Tomorrow, sunshine mixed with clouds at times. Partly cloudy skies tomorrow night. Chance of rain showers. Lows dip down to about 66. 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I'm meteorologist Eric Height. Currently, it's 71 degrees.

Buffalo's Brian Dubay with his song Being Nothing. I recently checked out the album that song is on, Call Your Mother, and what a great record. I was really enjoying it the other night. I was sitting out on my porch in the dark, just listening to it, and it was so peaceful, such a lovely evening. All right, here's Dermot Kennedy with Funeral on the Bridge.

Queens of the Stone Age here on The Bridge. I have a little bit of an embarrassing story for you, listener. A couple weeks back, I had the privilege of seeing Foo Fighters in Toronto, and just a little bit before the show, like not an hour or something, but a few weeks before the show, I realized, oh wow, Queens of the Stone Age is also on this bill. So it was going to be my husband's very first time seeing the Foo Fighters. Neither one of us had ever seen Queens of the Stone Age. We were so stoked. And somehow I got the ticket time wrong. I thought that the ticket said 7 p.m. It did not. It said 5:30 p.m. So we missed all of it. We missed all of Queens of the Stone Age. We didn't miss the whole concert. We did catch Foo Fighters, which, to be fair, was who we were there to see anyway. But what a bummer. As we were in the Uber ride, we had the windows down and we could hear them. I guess that was a little bit of a consolation prize for, instead of, you know, missing them entirely. But I'm going to have to be more careful next time. All right, out of Toronto, here is Orion with the song After All on The Bridge.

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0: Cannons with the song Starlight here on The Bridge. This artist out of Toronto has been described as if Missy Elliott and Erykah Badu had a Caribbean love child. Her name is Dynasty, and this is her song Honey on The Bridge.
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Ophelia by the Lumineers. The original Ophelia before T. Swift. Well, actually, the original Ophelia is in Shakespeare, which, speaking of, Shakespeare in the Park is now over. The season is finished. I didn't realize that. I thought that there was one more week. I unfortunately missed it this summer, which makes me sad. Such a Buffalo institution, a Buffalo staple. And speaking of Buffalo, if you'd like to learn more about our regional music community, be sure that you tune into The Scene on Sunday mornings from 10 to 11 a.m. It's a regional music hour hosted by me, featuring all artists based in Buffalo, Toronto, and other parts of Western New York and Southern Ontario. This band is out of right here in Buffalo. They are called Passed Out, and this is their song, You Only Listen, on the Bridge.

An older one there by Phoebe Bridgers. That's Kyoto here on BTPM The Bridge. She has out a new album right now, which you probably already know, unless you've been living under a rock. I've seen a lot of discourse online about her past relationship with Paul Mescal and his current relationship with Gracie Abrams. And apparently there's some tea spilled on that on the new record. But I'm going to have to go listen to it for myself. Perhaps I will do that tonight because I am going to head out once again. I am Chelsea O. I am on Mondays from 8 to 10 p.m. as well as Sunday mornings from 10 to 11 a.m. where I host The Scene, the regional music show. But be sure that you keep it here. Coming up shortly, music by Mitski, Michigander, and so many more. Right now, it is Angie Lucy out of Buffalo with their song Divined on The Bridge.

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1: Lows dip down to about 62 tonight under mainly clear skies. Sunshine mixed with clouds at times. Tomorrow, daytime high is approaching 79. Chance of rain showers tomorrow night. Lows dip down to about 66. Partly cloudy skies. 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I'm meteorologist Laura Lockwood. Right now, 69.

0: There's a lot of noise in life. 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

0: This fall, Friday Night Lights will be on BTPM PBS Channel 17. 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
1: Lowest level off around 62 overnight, under mainly clear skies. Daytime highs approaching 79 Tuesday. Sunshine mixed with clouds at times. Partly cloudy skies Tuesday night. Chance of rain showers. Lowest dip down to about 66. 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I'm meteorologist Derek Height. Currently, it's 66 degrees.

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0: Keep you in the dark. What had you expected? 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I'll be calm and collected. But we knew right from the start that you'd fall apart, cause I'm too expensive. Your talk would be something that shouldn't be said out loud. Honestly, I thought that I would be dead by now. Calling security, keeping my head held down. Bury the hatchet or bury your friend right now.

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0: That's it for this week's Arts Hour. Thank you for your ears, and thank you to my guests, Wild Wild Women and Alexandra Steinecker-Clark. For now, from me, Nikki Beatty, studio managers Jackie Marjoram and Steve Greenwood, and producers Kieran Birmingham and Lucy Collingwood, see you next week.
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2: Most politicians dream of the exposure the silver screen can bring. Pappy O'Daniels came a bit late, however, and was less than flattering. You're on the Soundbeat. The 2000 film, Oh Brother, Where Art Thou?, featured the scheming, manipulative Mississippi governor, Pappy O'Daniel, played by Charles Durning. The real-life Pappy O'Daniel was governor of Texas in the late 30s, but he also owned a flour manufacturing company and would regularly sing at his campaign stops. He was a songwriter as well. You're listening to Milton Brown and his Brownies with a Pappy O'Daniel original, Beautiful Texas.

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1: Well, that was odd to hear the theme music for On Point right there. Yes. Hi there, and good morning to you. This is actually the morning edition, and we're glad to have you along today. I'm Buffalo, Toronto Public Media, NPR. My name is Jay Moran. We mentioned this earlier, but worth mentioning again and a couple other times. There is an open practice going on at the stadium out in Orchard Park for the Bills, and with that, Abbott Road right now closed in front of the stadium. That'll be the case throughout the practice, and then afterwards, I think around 10, Abbott Road, Big Tree Road, eastbound. It'll be one-way traffic getting out of the stadium afterwards. So keep that in mind for yourself. Also, keep in mind there will be traffic around the Erie County Fair, as there always is. Of course, this time of the year, the fair continuing until next Sunday. Just looking at some of today's highlights, we see the Sky River Butterflies will be there from 11 until 9, where guests can experience the beauty of live butterflies in an immersive environment. The time is 6:30. 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
2: Live from NPR News in Washington, I'm Dave Mattingly. A 60-day ceasefire between the U.S. and Iran has expired with no sign the conflict is any closer to being resolved. NPR's Tamara Keith says President Trump is now scolding an ally in the Middle East that's been trying to help.
3: The nation of Oman, a U.S. ally, which, like Iran, borders the Strait of Hormuz, has been trying to mediate negotiations to end the war and reopen the strait to shipping traffic. But in a phone interview with a Fox News correspondent, Trump said the U.S. would bomb the expletive out of Oman if they get in the way. He was asked about it later in the Oval Office.
4: Would you say you're out of patience with Oman as strategic?
5: No, I don't think they behave very well, but we'd handle them very seriously.
3: The U.S. and Oman have been allies for decades. Trump's threat comes as the war he has called an excursion is well into its sixth month with no clear end in sight. Tamara Keith, NPR News, the White House.
2: Voters in Alaska, California, Florida, and Wyoming will be going to the polls today. In Florida, nominees will be chosen for congressional seats for the first time since state lawmakers approved redistricting in an effort to help Republicans. Voters will also be choosing nominees for the Senate seat, formerly held by Marco Rubio, who's now Secretary of State. Nominees for governor are also at stake there. This is NPR News.
1: This is BTPM NPR at 6:31. Niagara Falls Mayor Robert Restaino is explaining why he declared a state of emergency last month and what that declaration allows him to do. Meanwhile, one city council member says she didn't even know the emergency had been in effect for more than 3 weeks. BTPM's Ejaz DeSille sorts through the story.
6: Niagara Falls Mayor Robert Restaino says the deteriorating roads, green overgrowth, and derelict property cited in his declaration are not new. He says the emergency was triggered after the city council failed to approve additional paving and grass cutting contracts in July, before taking its August recess. Restaino says the city needed to act.
7: It's really a function of them not voting to allow these contractors to come in and do additional services for residents. And we needed to do something.
6: The mayor says the declaration allows his administration to enter those contracts under state executive law without the normal city council approval process. Restaino says that authority became necessary after the usual process failed.
7: We ended up having to exercise the authority under the executive law to be able to enter into these contracts by suspending certain elements that unfortunately the council refused to engage.
6: He says there was no particular strategic timeline behind waiting to publicly announce the emergency, which was declared last month. According to Restaino, the city spent the intervening weeks working through the required steps under state law, including putting the emergency orders and contracts in place before announcing what had been done. Councilmember Bridget Miles said Sunday the council had sought more information before acting. Restaino disputes her characterization that the items were postponed. He says the votes simply failed.
7: A no vote's a no vote. There was no motion to postpone. It was a motion to approve or not approve the contracts, and the contracts did not get approved.
6: But in an email to city officials Monday, Miles said she had not previously known about the July 20th emergency declaration. She is now requesting the declaration executed contracts, invoices and payments, funding sources, and information about any extensions. Miles tells BTPM News she wants to review those records before commenting further. Ijaz Jasil, BTPM News.
1: Some patchy fog early today, otherwise a mostly sunny day. The high temperature around 78 in Buffalo right now, 61 degrees. 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
8: It's Morning Edition from NPR News. I'm Michelle Martin.
9: And I'm Sasha Pfeiffer. The primary schedule leading us to November is winding down, but there are three more states holding nominating contests today: Alaska, Florida, and Wyoming.
8: The race for a U.S. Senate seat in Alaska is drawing a lot of money from thousands of miles away from the lower 48, as they say. That's because it's one of the seats that could determine which party controls the U.S. Senate after the midterms.
9: Joining us now is Alaska public media correspondent Liz Ruskin. Hi, Liz.
10: Hello.
9: Liz, this Alaska U.S. Senate race is considered a toss-up. It's a nonpartisan race. That means the top four candidates of any party are going ahead to November. Who's running in this one?
10: So the two big candidates are the incumbent Republican, Dan Sullivan, and his main challenger is Democrat Mary Paltola. She's a former House member, first Alaska Native person elected to Congress. There's a wild card in this. We've got a second Dan Sullivan.
9: Two Dan Sullivans.
10: Yeah, his full name is Daniel J. Sullivan, Jr. He's a retired teacher from Petersburg, Alaska. Republicans tried to keep him off the ballot, saying this was a trick. But Sullivan, the challenger, says he's just tired of a guy with his same name providing representation that he doesn't like, and he wants to provide an alternative. He is on the ballot with no party affiliation.
9: Liz, you have also been reporting on how much money is being poured into this key race. Sounds like quite a lot. What stands out to you?
10: There are millions going to the major candidates, of course. And the weird thing, when I look at the FEC filings, I found another $3 million combined coming from pop-up super PACs to elevate very minor candidates who are running $0 campaigns of their own.
9: And what does your reporting tell you about what's the strategy behind that?
10: Well, I reached out to these super PACs, didn't get concrete answers, but political experts here say these operations are aimed at trying to pick the third and fourth place candidates who will advance to the November ballot. The idea is to draw votes away from one of the major candidates.
9: And how effective would that be, that drawing away vote strategy?
10: Well, not very. It only works for the minority of voters who choose not to rank their ballots. Political consultant Jim Lotzfeld tells me it's a sign there's so much money in this race, it can't all be spent on things that make sense.
9: Liz, we mentioned that in addition to Alaska, there are also primaries today in Florida and Wyoming. I want to ask you a Florida question, moving way down far south. Tell us about the races to watch there.
10: Well, Florida, like Alaska, has no incumbent governor running. Ron DeSantis is at his term limit. Congressman Byron Donalds looks favored to win the Republican nomination and will likely face Democrat David Jolly. He's a former congressman and a former Republican.
9: That is Alaska Public Media's Liz Ruskin in Anchorage. Liz, we look forward to talking with you again and hearing the results of the primary in Alaska today. Thanks for coming on.
10: Thank you.
8: President Trump is threatening Oman. Oman is a U.S. ally that's been moderating indirect talks between the U.S. and Iran. Fox News reporter Trey Yingst recounted some of an exchange with Trump on Monday.
11: And the president told Fox News, if Oman gets in the way, we'll bomb the S out of them.
8: The president's threat coincides with talks over control of the Strait of Hormuz and the expiration of a 60-day memorandum of understanding that the president had touted as a roadmap to peace. For more on this, we've called Michael Fuchs. He's a former official in the Biden White House and the State Department during the Obama administration. He's now a director for U.S. foreign policy at the Open Society Foundations. That's an advocacy group founded by George Soros. Mr. Fuchs, welcome back. Thanks for joining us.
12: It's my pleasure.
8: So this isn't the first time that President Trump has threatened Oman in a cabinet meeting in May. He said Oman would have to, quote, behave just like everybody else, or we will have to blow them up, unquote. Do you have a sense of why President Trump is being so hostile toward Oman?
12: Well, Michelle, I think that President Trump clearly lashes out at those who he perceives to be crossing him. And in this case, Oman is just the latest in a very long list of countries as well as individuals who the president believes are crossing him. So right now, President Trump is clearly very deeply unhappy with the state of the conflict in the region, as he should be. And so he has heard whispers of Oman talking with Iran about potentially trying to cut a side deal to open up the strait, including through charging tolls for vessels that are transiting the waterway. And that's something that the president is deeply unhappy about, because it makes it seem as though he is not in control of the situation there. He, of course, has been talking about the need to open up the Strait of Hormuz now for many, many months. And so the smallest hint that Oman may be trying to cut a side deal with Iran is making him deeply unhappy. Again, not a surprise. You see him lash out at U.S. partners and allies all the time. Just the other day, he was lashing out at our ally, South Korea, as well. So again, not a huge surprise.
8: But in this instance, he's threatening to bomb a partner. And I'm wondering, based on your experience, how might other allies, especially in the Gulf, be thinking about this when they hear that?
12: Yeah, well, I think that for 6 months now, I think many of our partners in the Gulf, as well as elsewhere, are looking at the events in the region and the war, this illegal, unnecessary war that the president has started, and thinking to themselves that they need to look how to figure out how to secure their interests elsewhere, frankly. And so whether or not you're taking the president's threats to bomb Oman seriously or not, I think that other partners in the Gulf are absolutely taking the president's actions of the last 6 months deeply seriously. And as you can tell by Oman's conversations with Iran, as well as other conversations that we've gotten a sense of that other partners in the region are having with themselves and with one another, everyone is looking to hedge their bets against the United States and its erratic nature and its erratic policies in the region. And I think that's exactly what the other partners in the region are looking at right now, how to secure their own interests right now.
8: So the memorandum of understanding with Iran expired Monday. Fox quotes Trump as saying Iran should just, quote, put up the white flag of surrender, unquote. They clearly are not doing that. So it's just in the time we have left here, about 50 seconds left. What do you see going forward?
12: Well, look, I think that this is clearly a game of high stakes chicken right now. Neither side, neither the United States nor Iran, want to back down. And so I think what we have to do in order to figure out what happens next is take a step back. President Trump started this war 6 months ago. It has proved to be an epic disaster for the people of the region and for the people of the United States. People are dying in the region. Prices for Americans are going up. And clearly, we are undermining, as the United States, our ability to tackle challenges in other regions, such as Asia and Europe. And so the president wants this war to end. I think everybody wants this war to end. But he just can't figure out exactly how to do it. And so there's no one who's better than Trump at suspending disbelief and attempting to spin something bad into something good. And so that's what he should be doing here. And he should be ending this war right now.
8: We have to leave it there. That's Michael Fuchs, a former official in the Biden and Obama administration. And this is...
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19: Good morning, I'm Sasha Pfeiffer, and I'm not kidding about this. Billy the Goat and Billy the Kid, also a goat, got on a city bus in Portland, Oregon last week. Security footage shows them strolling through the middle doors. The driver joked they didn't pay the fare, and a passenger shooed them off. Turns out they belong to a nearby family, and they inspired some new merch at the Portland Area Transit Agency TriMet, shirts that read, TriMet is goated. It's Morning Edition.
0: 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They now offer Duck.ai, where users can chat privately with AI. Duck.ai. 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
1: While discussing their upcoming event, Casting Buffalo Actors Expo 2026, Peter Johnson and Harry Lipsitz shared a few personal stories about the film industry. Lipsitz, for example, earned a small cameo appearance in Holiday Touchdown, A Bill's Love Story. Unfortunately, he was cast as an announcer for the hated New England Patriots.
20: For the record, you were wearing Patriots gear inside the Bills Stadium on the broadcast booth.
21: It felt dirty. They were taking me to the scene, and I'm passing all these stadium security guards who were giving me the side eye, like, sir, don't you know you're in the wrong stadium? And I felt like I had to say to them, it's just for the movie.
1: Well, similar to the previous three Actors Expos, this event, coming up on Saturday, August 22nd, will take place at Rich's Atrium, and it centers around a theme.
21: And this year, our focus is child performance. Hmm. But that doesn't mean that there aren't an abundance of things that adult actors or non-child performers can benefit and walk away from. Give some structure to the event,
22: absolutely,
21: if you will.
22: It broadens it. It brings new faces.
1: Right.
22: You know, as casting directors, we often have to find child actors. Mm-hmm. You know, we just did a commercial recently where we were finding newborns, you know, but it's, you know, so child acting is a thing. We get asked all the time, you know, from parents, how do they get their kids in the business? So it is something that is very prevalent in the industry. When we say we focus on that, it's just something that we sprinkle in, right? You know, again, this is, you know, it's always going to be resources for people that are in the business, for adults and things of that sort. But then also, we're also sprinkling in facts about child performers and how people can get their children in the industry.
21: And as the industry here grows, I think it's all the more imperative that younger folks are sort of presented with the opportunity, you know, how to get your foot in the door.
1: They say about 800 people have come through their doors at each expo, and not all looking for acting jobs. Johnson says expertise will be shared by screenwriters, producers,
20: and comedy improv professionals.
22: The ideal candidate is anyone in general, whether they're a child or an adult, that's looking to get in the business. You know, we kind of coined this event as the premier networking event, you know, in Western New York. So, you know, you're going to be in there with people that are pursuing the same dreams, the same goals, the same aspirations. You want to be around like-minded people, right?
21: Also, get people resources. Who might hire you.
22: Yeah, yeah, producers, absolutely. Right, producers, you know, casting directors. We have agents. Yep. We have managers. There's going to be a lot of different resources there.
20: Special guest speakers will address the gathering. Buffalo-based actor Patrick Gallo will discuss his career. That includes work with director Martin Scorsese. Also on hand, former child actor Omar Gooding.
22: He got his original start on Nickelodeon. He has been on a plethora of TV shows and things of that sort, and he's still working to this day. His brother is Cuba Gooding, you know, Jr. as well, you know, Academy Award winner. So he kind of grew up in the industry.
20: It's worth noting that when they're not preparing for their annual Actors Expo, Casting Buffalo is casting for professional opportunities, from films to TV commercials, work they say that has kept them busy for more than a decade.
22: Primarily, our company is an independent casting company. So what that means is that we don't represent any talent directly. So anyone can apply for any castings that we have, right? Anyone can. So again, if you're curious about this business, please attend the Actors Expo. It's a one-of-a-kind event. That's where you'll gather your resources and the majority of your information.
21: And you'll be glad you did. You'll walk away feeling like it was time well spent.
20: It's a Casting Buffalo Actors Expo 2026. It's Saturday, August 22nd, noon until 7 at Rich's Atrium. With us, Peter Johnson and Harry Lipsitz. Gentlemen, as always, thanks for your time.
22: Always appreciative, Jay. Thank you.
3: Rewind, August 18th, 1986. Jim Kelly becomes a Bill. Drafted by the Bills in 1983, Kelly played three seasons in the upstart USFL before hopping on a private plane and being taken by a police-escorted motorcade downtown to the Hilton, where he signed a contract to become the highest-paid player in NFL history. In choosing the USFL over the Bills, Kelly had some less-than-kind comments about Buffalo through the years, especially about the weather and the economy. But that seemed forgotten by most that day. One fan outside the Hilton, now the mostly abandoned Buffalo Grand Hotel, said it was like Christmas. Hundreds lined up outside the Bills' ticket offices, waiting for the windows to open to claim seats for a new era of Bills football. It was 40 years ago today, Jim Kelly became a Buffalo Bill and the NFL's highest paid player. With Rewind, I'm Steve Cishon, Buffalo, Toronto Public Media.
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20: 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Good morning to you. I'm Jay Moran. Beautiful day today. Well, a little bit of fog about the area right now, the southern tier. Some areas apparently fairly dense at this time, but that should be clearing here in the next hour or so. But sunshine for the rest of the day today, the high 78. Showers likely overnight tonight, low 66. Tomorrow, showers in the morning, maybe some thunderstorms later with a high of 79. The Buffalo temperature is 61. It's 59 in Jamestown, 57 in Olean, 61 in Niagara Falls, 16 Celsius in Toronto.
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24: From Marketplace in Washington, I'm Kimberly Adams. The average worker in the U.S. who stayed in their job between 2021 and 2024 saw their wages decline by 9% after inflation. That's according to a new paper from ADP and the University of Chicago. The paper also found that it's real wage decline rather than inflation itself that's at the root of poor consumer sentiment. Marketplace's Kaylee Wells reports.
25: If your salary goes up, but grocery prices go up more, your real wage has gone down.
26: It's not rocket science, right? You gotta increase your wage to keep pace with inflation.
25: Tia Kuntz is the policy director at the UCLA Labor Center. She says today the gap between wage growth and inflation is smaller, but that doesn't undo the bad news of a few years ago.
2: We have not caught up. Workers will never catch up. They experience lost income. They're just buying less. They just have less purchase power.
25: This paper says the problem is that companies usually give raises of around 3%, regardless of how much the cost of living actually goes up.
6: And even though the inflation rate was 7%, they stuck with their norm of 3% in 22 and 23.
25: Eric Hurst is an author of the paper and teaches economics at the University of Chicago. He says it wasn't inflation per se, but the fact that wages didn't keep up that's been weighing down consumer sentiment. His proof? Belgium.
6: It is the only European country that had consumer confidence that bounced back after the inflation period.
25: Because it also happens to be the only European country where wage increases are directly tied to inflation. If prices go up by 7%, then by law, so does your salary. I'm Kaylee Wells for Marketplace.
7: Let's do the numbers. The FTSE in London is up less than 0.1%. Dow, S&P, and NASDAQ futures are mixed in the 0 to 1 2/10% range, with the Dow future up about 6 points. The 10-year Treasury yield is up at 4.74%. But many analysts are keeping an eye on the 30-year Treasury, the yield on which hit its highest level in almost 20 years yesterday. It's a sign of investor concern about U.S. debt and geopolitical risks. The 30-year is up again today, with the yield currently at 5.33%. 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Odoo, all your business on one platform. It was kind of predictable after the president threatened to make Canada the 51st state last year. Many Canadians started boycotting U.S. products and stopped coming here. Canadian travel to the U.S. fell by 25% last year, according to Canada's official statistics agency. This year, however, there are signs that the travel boycott may be softening a bit. Border crossings rose year over year in April, May, and June, and some businesses that rely on Canadian tourism are noticing the trend, so they're trying to entice more visitors to come south. Checking in from northern Vermont, Marketplace's Henry Epp has more.
9: Burke Mountain is a ski resort, but in the summer you can put your mountain bike on the chairlift and ride down trails specifically built for bikes. And the resort is surrounded by a 130-mile network of mountain bike terrain known as Kingdom Trails.
10: So you can hop on the chairlift and ride right back into Kingdom Trails without the expense on your legs.
9: Alex McAndrew is Burke Mountain's summer operations director. Burke is about an hour from the border with the French-speaking province of Quebec, less than 3 hours from the Montreal metro area and its 4.5 million residents. And before last year, McAndrew says the mountain bike park was really popular with Canadians. They made up about 40% of its summer visitors. Then President Trump started threatening to annex their country.
10: Yeah, we went from, you know, hearing a lot of French in our lift lines, seeing a lot of French-Canadian plates and visitors, to almost none.
9: This summer, some of those plates are back, McAndrew says.
10: I've had to use my French a lot more, and, which is really enjoyable. It's an a muscle I haven't exercised as much lately, and now it's really coming back.
9: That's perhaps thanks to some generous discounts from the resort and other local businesses this summer. A meat market, a restaurant, a cannabis dispensary, 20% off hotel rooms at Burke, and an even bigger discount at the Mountain Bike Trail Network. Elon Whiteson is Kingdom Trails office manager.
11: We've been taking the Canadian dollar par as a discount off of our rates.
9: One Canadian dollar is worth just over 70 cents in the U.S., so that works out to about a 30% discount. Kingdom Trails offered the deal for most of July and early August.
11: The only thing that we can do, and the most important thing, is to be welcoming to our Canadian members and riders.
9: That welcome appears to have helped. Canadians fell from 40% of Kingdom Trails ridership to about 10% last year, but during the at-par promotion, that rose to 17% and higher on weekends, Whiteson says. But the discount wasn't the deciding factor for some Canadian visitors. In Kingdom Trails' windy parking lot, Sebastian Wallet of Montreal says he got the at-par deal.
8: I don't want to, but they give me that.
12: You didn't want to?
8: No. I want to spend my fair share of money.
9: The real reason he regularly visits the region, he says?
8: The people and the charm of the New England in general.
9: Not far away, there's another anecdotal sign that more Canadians may be coming south this winter at a hockey arena. It's at Jay Peak, another ski resort in the area, and every winter it hosts youth hockey tournaments with teams from both sides of the border, says General Manager Steve Wright.
13: Last year, we only had four Canadian teams here. Usually it's over 100.
9: But for this coming winter, 30 Canadian teams have signed up so far.
13: That has me feeling very optimistic.
9: That he'll be seeing more bookings from Canadian skiers, too. In East Burke, Vermont, I'm Henry App for Marketplace.
24: 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And in Washington, I'm Kimberly Adams with the Marketplace Morning Report. 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
15: Hello, I'm Dr. John Torrey from Buffalo State University. 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
1: Still not sure why we're hearing the theme music for On Point this morning, but nonetheless, we're glad to have that along with us. Glad to have you along with us. And this, in fact, despite the incorrect theme music, we are listening to Morning Edition here from NPR. I'm Jay Moran. Appreciate you being with us. Understand quite the traffic situation out near the stadium. We've been mentioning, of course, that Abbott Road is closed in front of the stadium due to the open practice. That's going to get underway in about 30 seconds. But with that, a lot of scattered traffic around the stadium as well. So if you don't have to drop someone off at camp or something like that out near the stadium, you might want to avoid it for this morning. And of course, after the game, Big Tree Road eastbound from the stadium out to the 219 will be all one-way traffic as well. So a couple of things to keep in mind. And but yeah, it sounds like we have pretty much a full house out in Orchard Park this morning. It's a beautiful morning for it, for sure, with sunny skies right now, 65 degrees here in Buffalo. A Buffalo man faces multiple charges, and four others are accused of disorderly conduct in connection with an incident during Saturday's Puerto Rican parade. Authorities have charged 40-year-old Carlos Martinez Rosario with a number of crimes, including assault on a police officer. Police say Rosario grabbed at an officer's duty belt and removed a department-issued magazine. As police handcuffed the suspect, quote, the crowd continued to interfere, with one officer struck in the head with a bottle, another suffered a broken hand. Niagara Falls Mayor Robert Restaino is offering an explanation on why he declared a state of emergency last month and what that declaration allows him to do. Meanwhile, one city council member says she didn't even know the emergency had been in effect for more than 3 weeks. BTPM's Ejaz Jasil takes us through the story.
2: Niagara Falls Mayor Robert Restaino says the deteriorating roads, green overgrowth, and derelict property cited in his declaration are not new. He says the emergency was triggered after the city council failed to approve additional paving and grass cutting contracts in July, before taking its August recess. Restaino says the city needed to act.
3: It's really a function of them not voting to allow these contractors to come in and do additional services for residents. And we needed to do something.
2: The mayor says the declaration allows his administration to enter those contracts under state executive law without the normal city council approval process. Restaino says that authority became necessary after the usual process failed.
3: We ended up having to exercise the authority under the executive law to be able to enter into these contracts by suspending certain elements that unfortunately the council refused to engage.
2: He says there was no particular strategic timeline behind waiting to publicly announce the emergency, which was declared last month. According to Restaino, the city spent the intervening weeks working through the required steps under state law, including putting the emergency orders and contracts in place before announcing what had been done. Councilmember Bridget Miles said Sunday the council had sought more information before acting. Restaino disputes her characterization that the items were postponed. He says the votes simply failed.
3: A no vote's a no vote. There was no motion to postpone. It was a motion to approve or not approve the contracts, and the contracts did not get approved.
2: But in an email to city officials Monday, Miles said she had not previously known about the July 20th emergency declaration. She is now requesting the declaration, executed contracts, invoices and payments, funding sources, and information about any extensions. Miles tells BTPM News she wants to review those records before commenting further. Ejaz Jasil, BTPM News.
1: Also in Niagara Falls, hotel rooms at the Seneca Niagara Resort and Casino are receiving their first full makeover since the facility opened more than 20 years ago. Seneca Gaming CEO Kevin Nephew says the $47 million project is part of a greater enhancement effort.
4: It's starting to languish a little bit, so we went ahead and we made the investment. We've made the investment as Seneca Allegheny already at that hotel, and we're continuing. So once we did the arrival experience downstairs, it was just a matter of time to come up all the way through.
1: With just over 600 rooms, Seneca Niagara is the region's largest hotel. The renovation expected to be finished by December of next year. On to sports. We've already mentioned, of course, the Buffalo Bills hosting their open practice right now at Highmark Stadium. That is most certainly impacting traffic in Orchard Park this morning. Limited schedule in the major leagues last night with the Mets edging the Padres 2-1. The Buffalo Bisons also off on Monday. They host the Lehigh Valley Iron Pigs tonight. First pitch, 6:35. And the AP Top 25 College Football Poll was released Monday. Ohio State and Oregon were numbers 1 and 2. The Southeastern Conference had 9 teams in the top 25. The time's 8:34.
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0: It's Morning Edition from NPR News. I'm Michelle Martin.
5: And I'm Sasha Pfeiffer. The primary schedule leading us to November is winding down, but there are 3 more states holding nominating contests today: Alaska, Florida, and Wyoming.
0: The race for a U.S. Senate seat in Alaska is drawing a lot of money from thousands of miles away from the lower 48, as they say. That's because it's one of the seats that could determine which party controls the U.S. Senate after the midterms.
5: Joining us now is Alaska public media correspondent Liz Ruskin. Hi, Liz.
6: Hello.
5: Liz, this Alaska U.S. Senate race is considered a toss-up. It's a nonpartisan race. That means the top 4 candidates of any party are going ahead to November. Who's running in this one?
6: So the 2 big candidates are the incumbent Republican, Dan Sullivan, and his main challenger is Democrat Mary Paltola. She's a former House member, first Alaska Native person elected to Congress. There's a wild card in this. We've got a second Dan Sullivan.
5: 2 Dan Sullivans.
6: Yeah, his full name is Daniel J. Sullivan, Jr. He's a retired teacher from Petersburg, Alaska. Republicans tried to keep him off the ballot, saying this was a trick. But Sullivan, the challenger, says he's just tired of a guy with his same name providing representation that he doesn't like, and he wants to provide an alternative. He is on the ballot with no party affiliation.
5: Liz, you have also been reporting on how much money is being poured into this key race. Sounds like quite a lot. What stands out to you?
6: There are millions going to the major candidates, of course. And the weird thing, when I look at the FEC filings, I found another $3 million combined coming from pop-up super PACs to elevate very minor candidates who are running $0 campaigns of their own.
5: And what does your reporting tell you about what's the strategy behind that?
6: Well, I reached out to these super PACs, didn't get concrete answers, but political experts here say these operations are aimed at trying to pick the 3rd and 4th place candidates who will advance to the November ballot. The idea is to draw votes away from one of the major candidates.
5: And how effective would that be, that drawing away vote strategy?
6: Well, not very. It only works for the minority of voters who choose not to rank their ballots. Political consultant Jim Lotzfeld tells me it's a sign there's so much money in this race, it can't all be spent on things that make sense.
5: Liz, we mentioned that in addition to Alaska, there are also primaries today in Florida and Wyoming. I want to ask you a Florida question, moving way down far south. Tell us about the races to watch there.
6: Well, Florida, like Alaska, has no incumbent governor running. Ron DeSantis is at his term limit. Congressman Byron Donalds looks favored to win the Republican nomination and will likely face Democrat David Jolly. He's a former congressman and a former Republican.
5: That is Alaska Public Media's Liz Ruskin in Anchorage. Liz, we look forward to talking with you again and hearing the results of the primary in Alaska today. Thanks for coming on.
6: Thank you.
0: President Trump is threatening Oman. Oman is the U.S. ally that's been moderating indirect talks between the U.S. and Iran. Fox News reporter Trey Yingst recounted some of an exchange with Trump on Monday.
7: And the president told Fox News, if Oman gets in the way, we'll bomb the S out of them.
0: The president's threat coincides with talks over control of the Strait of Hormuz and the expiration of a 60-day memorandum of understanding that the president had touted as a roadmap to peace. For more on this, we've called Michael Fuchs. He's a former official in the Biden White House and the State Department during the Obama administration. He's now a director for U.S. foreign policy at the Open Society Foundations. That's an advocacy group founded by George Soros. Mr. Fuchs, welcome back. Thanks for joining us.
8: My pleasure.
0: So this isn't the first time that President Trump has threatened Oman. In a cabinet meeting in May, he said Oman would have to, quote, behave just like everybody else, or we will have to blow them up, unquote. Do you have a sense of why President Trump is being so hostile toward Oman?
8: Well, Michelle, I think that President Trump clearly lashes out at those who he perceives to be crossing him. And in this case, Oman is just the latest in a very long list of countries as well as individuals who the president believes are crossing him. So right now, President Trump is clearly very deeply unhappy with the state of the conflict in the region, as he should be. And so he has heard whispers of Oman talking with Iran about potentially trying to cut a side deal to open up the strait, including through charging tolls for vessels that are transiting the waterway. And that's something that the president is deeply unhappy about because it makes it seem as though he is not in control of the situation there. He, of course, has been talking about the need to open up the Strait of Hormuz now for many, many months. And so the smallest hint that Oman may be trying to cut a side deal with Iran is making him deeply unhappy. Again, not a surprise. You see him lash out at U.S. partners and allies all the time. Just the other day, he was lashing out at our ally, South Korea, as well. So again, not a huge surprise.
0: But in this instance, he's threatening to bomb a partner. And I'm wondering, based on your experience, how might other allies, especially in the Gulf, be thinking about this when they hear that?
8: Yeah, well, I think that for 6 months now, I think many of our partners in the Gulf, as well as elsewhere, are looking at the events in the region and the war, this illegal, unnecessary war that the president has started, and thinking to themselves that they need to look how to figure out how to secure their interests elsewhere, frankly. And so whether or not you're taking the president's threats to bomb Oman seriously or not, I think that other partners in the Gulf are absolutely taking the president's actions of the last 6 months deeply seriously. And as you can tell by Oman's conversations with Iran, as well as other conversations that we've gotten a sense of that other partners in the region are having with themselves and with one another, everyone is looking to hedge their bets against the United States and its erratic nature and its erratic policies in the region. And I think that's exactly what the other partners in the region are looking at right now, how to secure their own interests right now.
0: So the memorandum of understanding with Iran expired Monday. Fox quotes Trump as saying Iran should just, quote, put up the white flag of surrender, unquote. They clearly are not doing that. So it's just in the time we have left here, about 50 seconds left. What do you see going forward?
8: Well, look, I think that this is clearly a game of high stakes chicken right now. Neither side, neither the United States nor Iran, want to back down. And so I think what we have to do in order to figure out what happens next is take a step back. President Trump started this war 6 months ago. It has proved to be an epic disaster for the people of the region and for the people of the United States. People are dying in the region. Prices for Americans are going up. And clearly, we are undermining, as the United States, our ability to tackle challenges in other regions, such as Asia and Europe. So the president wants this war to end. I think everybody wants this war to end. But he just can't figure out exactly how to do it.
0: Michael Fuchs is a former official in the Biden and Obama administrations, now at the Open Society Foundations. Mr. Fuchs, thank you for your time.
8: Yeah, it's my pleasure. Thanks for having me.

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6: Good morning, I'm Sasha Pfeiffer, and I'm not kidding about this. Billy the Goat and Billy the Kid, also a goat, got on a city bus in Portland, Oregon last week. Security footage shows them strolling through the middle doors. The driver joked they didn't pay the fare, and a passenger shooed them off. Turns out they belong to a nearby family, and they inspired some new merch at the Portland area transit agency TriMet. Shirts that read, TriMet is goated. It's Morning Edition.
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8: While discussing their upcoming event, Casting Buffalo Actors Expo 2026, Peter Johnson and Harry Lipsitz shared a few personal stories about the film industry. Lipsitz, for example, earned a small cameo appearance in Holiday Touchdown, A Bill's Love Story. Unfortunately, he was cast as an announcer for the hated New England Patriots.
9: For the record, you were wearing Patriots gear inside the Bills Stadium.
10: It felt dirty. It felt dirty. They were taking me to the scene, and I'm passing all these stadium security guards who were giving me the side eye, like, sir, don't you know you're in the wrong stadium? And I felt like I had to say to them, it's just for the movie.
8: Well, similar to the previous three Actors Expos, this event, coming up on Saturday, August 22nd, will take place at Rich's Atrium, and it centers around a theme.
10: And this year, our focus is child performance. Hmm. That doesn't mean that there aren't an abundance of things that adult actors or non-child performers can benefit and walk away from. Give some structure to the event,
11: absolutely,
10: if you will.
11: It broadens it. It brings new faces.
10: Right.
11: You know, as casting directors, we often have to find child actors. Mm-hmm. You know, we just did a commercial recently where we were finding newborns, you know, right. But it's, you know, so child acting is a thing. We get asked all the time, you know, from parents, how do they get their kids in the business? So it is something that is very prevalent in the industry. So when we say we focus on that, it's just something that we sprinkle in, right? You know, again, this is, you know, it's always going to be resources for people that are in the business, for adults and things of that sort. But then also, we're also sprinkling in facts about child performers and how people can get their children in the industry.
10: And as the industry here grows, I think it's all the more imperative that younger folks are sort of presented with the opportunity, you know, how to get your foot in the door.
8: They say about 800 people have come through their doors at each expo, and not all looking for acting jobs. Johnson says expertise will be shared by screenwriters, producers, and comedy improv professionals.
11: The ideal candidate is anyone in general, whether they're a child or an adult, that's looking to get in the business. You know, we kind of coined this event as the premier networking event, you know, in Western New York. So, you know, you're going to be in there with people that are pursuing the same dreams, the same goals, the same aspirations. You want to be around like-minded people, right?
10: Also, get resources. People who might hire you.
11: Yeah. Yeah, producers, absolutely. Right. Producers, you know, casting directors. We have agents. Yep. We have managers. There's going to be a lot of different resources there.
8: Special guest speakers will address the gathering. Buffalo-based actor Patrick Gallo will discuss his career. That includes work with director Martin Scorsese. Also on hand, former child actor Omar Gooding.
11: He got his original start on Nickelodeon. He has been on a plethora of TV shows and things of that sort, and he's still working to this day. His brother is Cuba Gooding, you know, Jr. as well, you know, Academy Award winner. So he kind of grew up in the industry.
8: It's worth noting that when they're not preparing for their annual Actors Expo, Casting Buffalo is casting for professional opportunities, from films to TV commercials, work they say that has kept them busy for more than a decade.
11: Primarily, our company is an independent casting company. So what that means is that we don't represent any talent directly. So anyone can apply for any castings that we have, right? Anyone can. So again, if you're curious about this business, please attend the Actors Expo. It's a one-of-a-kind event. That's where you'll gather your resources and the majority of your information.
10: And you'll be glad you did. You'll walk away feeling like it was time well spent.
8: It's a Casting Buffalo Actors Expo 2026. It's Saturday, August 22nd, noon until 7 at Rich's Atrium. With us, Peter Johnson and Harry Lipsitz. Gentlemen, as always, thanks for your time.
11: Always appreciative, Jay. Thank you.
0: Rewind, August 18th, 1986. Jim Kelly becomes a Bill. Drafted by the Bills in 1983, Kelly played three seasons in the upstart USFL before hopping on a private plane and being taken by a police-escorted motorcade downtown to the Hilton, where he signed a contract to become the highest-paid player in NFL history. In choosing the USFL over the Bills, Kelly had some less-than-kind comments about Buffalo through the years, especially about the weather and the economy. But that seemed forgotten by most that day. One fan outside the Hilton, now the mostly abandoned Buffalo Grand Hotel, said it was like Christmas. Hundreds lined up outside the Bills' ticket offices, waiting for the windows to open to claim seats for a new era of Bills football. It was 40 years ago today, Jim Kelly became a Buffalo Bill and the NFL's highest paid player. With Rewind, I'm Steve Cishon, Buffalo Toronto Public Media.
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8: 8:51 at BTPM NPR traffic in and around Highmark Stadium this morning. A little bit on the crazy side, I guess that's at least one description. Abbott Road, of course, closed right now in front of the stadium after the practice, which I guess probably ended around 10:30 or so. Look for Big Tree Road to be all one way eastbound from the stadium out to the 219 as they let traffic out. Sunshine for us today with a high around 78 right now, 67 degrees in Buffalo.
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14: From Marketplace in Washington, I'm Kimberly Adams. The average worker in the U.S. who stayed in their job between 2021 and 2024 saw their wages decline by 9% after inflation. That's according to a new paper from ADP and the University of Chicago. The paper also found that it's real wage decline rather than inflation itself that's at the root of poor consumer sentiment. Marketplace's Kaylee Wells reports.
15: If your salary goes up, but grocery prices go up more, your real wage has gone down.
16: It's not rocket science, right? You gotta increase your wage to keep pace with inflation.
15: Tia Kuntz is the policy director at the UCLA Labor Center. She says today the gap between wage growth and inflation is smaller, but that doesn't undo the bad news of a few years ago.
16: We have not caught up. Workers will never catch up. They experience lost income. They're just buying less. They just have less purchase power.
15: This paper says the problem is that companies usually give raises of around 3%, regardless of how much the cost of living actually goes up.
17: And even though the inflation rate was 7%, they stuck with their norm of 3% in 22 and 23.
15: Eric Hurst is an author of the paper and teaches economics at the University of Chicago. He says it wasn't inflation per se, but the fact that wages didn't keep up that's been weighing down consumer sentiment. His proof? Belgium.
17: It is the only European country that had consumer confidence that bounced back after the inflation period.
15: Because it also happens to be the only European country where wage increases are directly tied to inflation. If prices go up by 7%, then by law, so does your salary. I'm Kaylee Wells for Marketplace.
14: Let's do the numbers. The FTSE in London is up 0.2%. Dow, S&P, and NASDAQ futures are down in the negative 0.2% to negative 1.3% range, with the Dow future down 82 points. The 10-year Treasury yield is up at 4.74%, but many analysts are keeping an eye on the 30-year Treasury, the yield on which hit its highest level in almost 20 years yesterday, a sign of investor concern about U.S. debt and geopolitical risks. The 30-year is up again today, with the yield currently at 5.32%.
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14: It was kind of predictable. After the president threatened to make Canada the 51st state last year, many Canadians started boycotting U.S. products and stopped coming here. Canadian travel to the U.S. fell by 25% last year, according to Canada's official statistics agency. This year, however, there are signs that the travel boycott may be softening a bit. Border crossings rose year over year in April, May, and June. Some businesses that rely on Canadian tourism are noticing the trend and trying to entice more visitors to come south. Checking in from northern Vermont, Marketplace's Henry Epp has more.
19: Burke Mountain is a ski resort, but in the summer, you can put your mountain bike on the chairlift and ride down trails specifically built for bikes. And the resort is surrounded by a 130-mile network of mountain bike terrain known as Kingdom Trails.
20: So you can hop on the chairlift and ride right back into Kingdom Trails without the expense on your legs.
19: Alex McAndrew is Burke Mountain's summer operations director. Burke is about an hour from the border with the French-speaking province of Quebec, less than 3 hours from the Montreal metro area and its 4.5 million residents. And before last year, McAndrew says the mountain bike park was really popular with Canadians. They made up about 40% of its summer visitors. Then President Trump started threatening to annex their country.
20: Yeah, it went from, you know, hearing a lot of French in our lift lines, seeing a lot of French-Canadian plates and visitors, to almost none.
19: This summer, some of those plates are back, McAndrew says.
20: I've had to use my French a lot more, and, which is really enjoyable. It's an a muscle I haven't exercised as much lately, and now it's really coming back.
19: That's perhaps thanks to some generous discounts from the resort and other local businesses this summer. A meat market, a restaurant, a cannabis dispensary, 20% off hotel rooms at Burke, and an even bigger discount at the Mountain Bike Trail Network. Elon Whiteson is Kingdom Trails office manager.
21: We've been taking the Canadian dollar at par as a discount off of our rates.
19: one Canadian dollar is worth just over 70 cents in the U.S., so that works out to about a 30% discount. Kingdom Trails offered the deal for most of July and early August.
1: The only thing that we can do, and the most important thing, is to be welcoming to our Canadian members and riders.
19: That welcome appears to have helped. Canadians fell from 40% of Kingdom Trails ridership to about 10% last year. But during the at-par promotion, that rose to 17% and higher on weekends, Whiteson says. But the discount wasn't the deciding factor for some Canadian visitors. In Kingdom Trails' windy parking lot, Sebastian Wallet of Montreal says he got the at-par deal.
21: I don't want to, but they give me that.
22: You didn't want to?
21: No. I want to spend my fair share of money.
19: The real reason he regularly visits the region, he says?
21: The people and the charm of the New England in general.
19: Not far away, there's another anecdotal sign that more Canadians may be coming south this winter at a hockey arena. It's at Jay Peak, another ski resort in the area, and every winter it hosts youth hockey tournaments with teams from both sides of the border, says General Manager Steve Wright.
23: Last year, we only had four Canadian teams here. Usually it's over 100.
19: But for this coming winter, 30 Canadian teams have signed up so far.
23: That has me feeling very optimistic.
19: That he'll be seeing more bookings from Canadian skiers, too. In East Burke, Vermont, I'm Henry App for Marketplace.
24: Our producers are Tamar Fagan, Ashley Rodriguez, Ariana Rosas, and Erica Soderstrom. Our senior producer is Alex Schroeder. Our supervising senior producer is Meredith Gerritsen-Morby. And in Washington, I'm Kimberly Adams with the Marketplace Morning Report. 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
26: 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Thank you for listening to BTPM NPR, WBFO and WBFO HD1 Buffalo, WOLN Olean, and WUPJ Jamestown, a service of the Buffalo

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3: Time to fight fire with fire. Literally. This is Sandra Tsinglo with the lowdown on science. Wildfires destroy homes and fill the air with harmful smoke. To reduce damage, land managers sometimes light fires on purpose. Carefully controlled, low-intensity burns can minimize future fire risk. But what about the air we breathe? Enter Laura Keeley and team from University of California, Riverside. They used computer models to compare real wildfires with prescribed burns. They factored in emissions from fires, weather, and land conditions to simulate real-world impacts. The results? Prescribed burns reduced the amount of harmful particles by over 50% compared to wildfires. So, with a controlled burn, we can all breathe easier.
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3: Enter Laura Keeley and team from University of California, Riverside. They used computer models to compare real wildfires with prescribed burns. They factored in emissions from fires, weather, and land conditions to simulate real-world impacts. The results? Prescribed burns reduced the amount of harmful particles by over 50% compared to wildfires. So, with a controlled burn, we can all breathe easier.
4: Stream documentaries, drama, history, and more with BTPM Plus. 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
5: At the Arctic University of Norway, where he researches the politics of the polar region and China. Good morning, Professor. Thanks for joining us.
6: Good morning. Thank you.
5: Set the scene for us briefly, if you would. What's this route like, and how do ships navigate it?
6: Well, this route runs from Northeast Asia to Northern Europe, following the Siberian coast. So it's a route that Russia and China have been trying to develop for future Arctic shipping.
5: So why is China so interested in this?
6: China's interested because it is trying to open up new markets, including in Europe and other parts of the Northern Hemisphere. And using this particular route will cut a significant amount of time, as much as 2 weeks, off traditional routes, like, for example, through the Suez Canal and the Indian Ocean.
5: Oh. And it's my understanding that Western nations don't use this path. Am I right about that? And if not, why not?
6: You're absolutely right, and there's two reasons for this. First of all, because the route primarily goes through Russian waters, there would be significant geopolitical problems in using the route. And the second problem is there's a lot of concern over the environmental impact of increased sea traffic. So that's discouraged a lot of companies from using the route.
5: Hmm. So as you just told us, it primarily passes through Russian water, so this would imply that there's cooperation. Right? Between China and Russia?
6: Very much so. There have been a series of agreements between the two countries to develop Russian Arctic lands and waters. And China sees this route as essential for its maritime trade. So it's been quite satisfied working with Moscow on this.
5: But what is that cooperation, I don't know, what's the word I'm looking for, indicate here for the balance of power in the Arctic?
6: It indicates that, first of all, China sees the Arctic as extremely important, both economically and politically, and is willing to work with Russia. Moscow, meanwhile, obviously does not have a lot of partners in the West to develop its Arctic lands and waters, so it sees China as an essential component of that.
5: Hmm. Are you surprised by this? I mean, somebody who's been studying the politics of the region for some time, that seems to have, perhaps I'm wrong here, but this seems to have come together rather quickly.
6: Well, I'm not too surprised because

0: It's time for Skin in the Game, and we have your front row seat to the action with marketing expert John Simperman and sports business journalist Tim Oshai.
1: They're talking about a $1 billion renovation.
2: Which is incredible. And that's for a hockey arena in the South, too, right?
1: But that includes hotels. That includes multi-use.
0: Skin in the Game brings you the fresh and fascinating business news in the world of sports, a multi-billion dollar industry that has an economic impact on all of us.
1: What do college sports look like from a lawyer's perspective?
3: College sports has never been better.
2: We talk with sports attorney Michael Elkins about NIL, player power, and the deals reshaping the game.
3: People that say, oh, it's ruining college sports. I get that statement all the time. I mean, last year was phenomenal. The ratings have never been higher. And the teams that are winning were the same teams that were winning before name, image, and likeness ever came into being. So nothing's changed.
0: Coming up next on Skin in the Game, right after this.
4: Live from NPR News in Washington, I'm Janine Herbst. The U.S. is set to impose 50% tariffs on billions of dollars worth of goods imported from Canada just after midnight. NPR's Kristen Wright reports.
5: Americans could end up paying more for a range of Canadian products, including hockey sticks, cement for building and construction, and wine. Canadian Prime Minister Mark Carney says his government and the U.S. are in last-minute trade negotiations to stop the substantial tariffs. President Trump is relying on a section of the Tariff Act of 1930 that's never been used. It authorizes the president to impose up to 50% tariffs on imports from countries that discriminate against U.S. commerce. Trump claims some of Canada's trade policies do just that. The new tariff threat against Ottawa comes as free trade negotiations between the U.S., Canada, and Mexico have hit major stumbling blocks. Kristen Wright, NPR News, Washington.
4: South Korea's president called for strengthening the nation's military capabilities a day after President Trump suddenly ordered the downsizing of annual joint military exercises. NPR's Anthony Kuhn reports Trump called the drills a costly and hostile gesture toward North Korea.
6: President Lee Jae-myung told a cabinet meeting that a stronger alliance with the U.S. increases the nation's security. But increasing its own military capabilities, he added, would make South Korea a more valuable ally to the U.S. That includes, for example, developing its own nuclear-powered submarines. The commander of the U.S. military in South Korea, meanwhile, visited South Korea's defense ministry to discuss scaling back the annual exercises. Trump's order took many South Koreans by surprise. An editorial in the Hanguk Ilbo newspaper said, "It's absurd that the U.S. appears to treat North Korea more respectfully than its ally, South Korea." Anthony Kuhn, NPR News, Seoul.
4: Water levels in the country's second biggest reservoir have reached a new record low. From member station KJZZ, Alex Hager reports Lake Powell is just 22% full.
7: The Colorado River Reservoir covers parts of Utah and northern Arizona. If the water level drops much lower, it could force the shutdown of hydropower turbines that send electricity to about 5 million people. If it drops further, the dam could have trouble sending water downstream at all, jeopardizing the supply for major cities like Phoenix, Las Vegas, and Los Angeles. Just downstream, Lake Mead, the nation's largest reservoir, also hit a historic low last week. The records are the result of drought, climate change, and steady demand for Colorado River water. Policymakers are trying to agree on a new plan to rein in demand for the river over the next 2 years. It's expected to be released in the coming weeks. For NPR News, I'm Alex Hager in Phoenix.
4: New data from the CDC shows exemptions from routine vaccines among kindergartners has increased to 4.2% during the last school year, and that's a record, mainly for non-medical reasons. You're listening to NPR News from Washington.
1: Hey, welcome to a new episode of Skin in the Game. 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
2: Tim Oshai.
1: Tim, great to see you today. We've got a great, great show coming up.
2: I'm excited for Michael Elkins, and thank you for bringing him on. And I'm excited to talk some hockey with you first, John.
1: I can't wait for that. You know, I always love talking hockey.
2: I do
1: want to make sure our listeners stay tuned. Michael Elkins is the founder of MLE Law. They really focus in on sports, collective bargaining agreements with the leagues. And as you know, Major League Baseball is in the middle of some collective bargaining. So we want to talk to Michael about that, but also what the heck is going on in college sports, right? With all the name, image, and likeness, and all of the dollars that are being funded now back into these college programs. So I think it was a really good time we took a look at the legal perspective in college and professional sports.
2: Yeah, and the great thing about Michael Elkins, John, is just how detailed he can go with speaking at, you know, different sports and different legal and contractual issues facing those sports. I'm worried about baseball, and we're going to get into that with Michael Elkins. You know, it felt like we just got through some trouble in the WNBA with not all the trouble, but contractual troubles. Now here it's coming on baseball. So not all good news, but we're going to dig into it.
1: Yeah, well, you brought up the WNBA, so we're going to go there. It just seems to me they can't stay out of the news for what I would call off-the-court topics, right? There just seems to be so much drama. First of all, as a PR guy, marketing guy, love the fact they're in the news every day. As a sports fan, it's getting old, because I would rather the discussions, the focus, the conversation be about the game, the great athletes, and the competition.
2: Here's what struck me about the WNBA, and this was a sweet moment, but kind of startling too. You know, a few weeks ago, the All-Stars were visiting the new Obama Presidential Center, and former President Barack Obama was there on the basketball court that he has in that center, greeting the players, and he saw Caitlin Clark. You know, he sought her out. He went over to her and was giving her some words of encouragement, but telling her to keep going, don't get discouraged. And in what world does a president feel like he needs to pep talk the superstar of the league? I don't think it's a bad thing. I think it's a sweet thing, but just not something I would have seen coming.
1: Well, I do think we're not going to solve all the PR issues here on Skin in the Game for the WNBA, but I do think more focus on the athleticism and the competition. And I do recommend that whoever leads PR, or if it's the commissioner of the league, do not allow players to tweet in the locker room right after games. For our listeners who don't know the whole story, Google WNBA and it'll pop up. But, you know, I do think there needs to be some boundaries from the players on what they can and cannot say, especially in the heat of the moment.
2: The thing is, in the end, I mean, there are players in any, and this is not just in a WNBA statement, players in any sport are employees of the team. They're representatives of the team and the league. And there are very few jobs, I can think of almost none, where you can freely, you know, sit there on your phone and tweet out about your employer and your colleagues. Growing pains for the WNBA. Again, big picture, not happy about the details, but, you know, glad they're getting attention, glad people care, and glad people can watch them go work to solve this too.
1: Yeah,
2: right?
1: Yeah.
2: That's the big thing.
1: Let's talk.
2: I want some good news real quick before we jump to Michael Elkins.
1: Yes, yes.
2: This is hockey, like I promised. I want your quick reaction. The Athletic did a survey of about 20,000 hockey fans. I'm going to tell you some results, John. They're going to make you smile. One of the questions: what best describes your feelings about the current state of the NHL? Nearly half the people said hopeful, and then another third said enthusiastic. Upset was like less than 1%. So good news there for hockey. Let me give you one more. Is betting on hockey a regular part of your fan experience? Only 7% yet said yes. We sit here talking about sports gaming and the adverse effects. 20,000 hockey fans are saying, most of the 20,000 are saying, I'm not doing it. You check out the survey, there's just a lot of good feelings out there, yeah, about hockey, and a lot of healthy feelings about hockey too.
1: Tim, hockey's on a roll. The Professional Women's Hockey League, the Olympics, both men and women, teams are playing at the highest capacity inside the arenas that, you know, in recent history. This is actually a really good, I think, segue to our conversation with Michael Elkins, because so much of that is driven by the partnership between the players and the owners. The players have a vested interest because they have a revenue share in growing the game. They also have a salary cap, so any team has a chance to compete. The rules are fair. The salaries are all in line, whether you're a small market team or a big market team. Solid labor agreement, and that's why you're seeing more butts in the seats. And you're seeing more interest than ever in the sport of hockey.
2: You know, and I've written about every major sport extensively, and I've got to say over time, you see more collegiality in pro hockey, women's and men's, by the way, than you do in any other sport. Any way you cut it, hockey's been together for a long time, and now it seems to be connecting with the fans at a really high level. So great to see.
1: Yeah. And with that, let's bring in our guest, Michael Elkins, the founder, partner, MLE Law. Michael, thanks for joining us on the program today.
3: No problem. Thanks for having me, guys.
1: We're really excited to do a deeper dive on what seems to be the endless conversations about collective bargaining agreements in professional sports, and now potentially in amateur sports, as well as name, image, and likeness. But before we get into some of that, for our listeners, a little bit of background on yourself and your law practice.
3: Sure. I've been practicing 25, 26 years now. Labor and employment law and sports. Sports a lot over the last, say, 10 years. I do a lot of litigation in state and federal courts, mostly in Florida. And in the sports world, I do a lot of NIL work, specifically representing NCAA athletes, mostly in involved with Power Four schools, football specifically. I have started doing some basketball a little bit, but the bulk of my experience is NIL work in Power Four football. I have done a number of M&A deals, merger and acquisition deals involving teams, mostly in the soccer space.

0: I did work on the Philadelphia 76ers sale back in late 2011, early 2012. So it's been sort of a bit of a mixed bag when it comes to sports.
1: Well, it seems like you picked a prime time to get involved in the employment and labor side of sports. You know, what was the evolution for you and the firm to, you know, start to focus more in those areas the last 10 years?
0: So I worked at mid-sized to large Florida firms the bulk of my career. And then in 2019, I had my own firm, a different iteration of my own firm back in like 03 through 07. And then in 19, opened up my own firm and really had the opportunity to start focusing on some of the sports-related issues that go with employment. People don't always think about this, but there's a natural synergy, or they dovetail together, if you will, especially in the world of NIL now with, you know, the issues about collective bargaining rights for student athletes. Are they employees? I mean, we're seeing that like every day now, right?
1: Yeah.
0: Antitrust issues. So it kind of fits naturally. I've always been a big sports fan. It made sense, right? As a sports fan, to start doing sports law, which is always, you know, a lot of fun when you can merge your fandom with your business.
2: Michael, I've got to ask, and I say this as a sports writer who became a little less of a sports fan once I became a sports writer. Are you still as much of a sports fan now that you're working in the industry, or is it a little more work and a little less emotional connection?
0: That's a great question, actually. I talk about this frequently with my friends. I'm a little bit less of a fan.
1: Yeah.
0: When you get into the industry, and I think when you start to see, for lack of a better phrase, how the sausage is made a little bit behind the scenes, your fandom, I don't want to say it plummets, but it changes, especially on the football side where I do a lot of work with specific players and various NFL agents. It's different. I still watch, you know, I'm still following, but I'm following sort of half fan, half, oh, this is interesting for what's going on. And there's a part of me when you see a story come out and it might be someone you've dealt with, you're like, oh, yeah, that I know what's going on here. They've, you know, so I'm not as much of a fan. It hasn't gone away, but it's different. Yeah, I'll say that.
2: I can so relate to that. It's like, you know, too much.
0: Right.
2: To sit back and relax. Right. You've got to think about it.
0: Like, there's part of me that says, oh, okay, the innocence is gone. We'll put it that way.
1: Yeah.
0: Well, so, good question.
1: Yeah, Michael, I don't know if you know my background, but I've worked for directly for four professional sports teams. And then after those days, I represented on a marketing side four or five different teams. And, you know, people often ask me, well, who's your favorite team? I said, well, it's the one that's paying me at that time. So,
0: right. Right. Well, I mean, I've had experiences where I've got players that I've represented playing against my team. I mean, I'm not going to root against my clients.
1: Right.
0: Like, that's going to happen, right? So there's a push and pull there, for sure.
1: Yeah.
2: I'll say this one rhetorically, because we have some issues to talk about, you know, speaking of things that are thoughtful. But yeah, when you have one client playing another, what do you do with that, right?
0: There you go. I've had that happen a couple times.
2: Yeah.
0: I just root for both of them to do well and sort of stay home.
2: Yep. Right. Yep. They do what you do.
0: Want everyone to come out healthy and both play well.
2: So, Michael, are there issues or area of focus for you and people who do what you do that are maybe a little less on the radar, but still vitally important for athletes or for teams?
0: I don't know if it's less on the radar. I'm always paying attention to the situation with collective bargaining for what we, you know, currently call student athletes, particularly because it changes every day. The Stanford football players just formed a chapter of the College Football Players Association, which is the group that's one of the groups trying to unionize college athletes. Now, they haven't filed a petition for unionization. They haven't filed a lawsuit, but that's a big moment that now we're starting to see this happen a little bit more. And I pay close attention to it because I think this is coming. I don't think it's a question of if. I think it's a question of when. Now, how it's going to shape out, I'm not sure. What we're doing today, those of us that are sort of boots on the ground in this NIL world, probably will have some ramifications for what collective bargaining might look like. And also just need to be informed with what that's going to be. And you don't want to be catching up on that when it happens.
1: How much did your focus, your firm's focus, kind of change with the, you know, the impact of the

0: House versus NCAA settlement. Was that a tipping point in many ways for what you're doing now in the college space?
1: It wasn't a tipping point because the deals are still coming in. Mm-hmm. The money is all still there. It's just was a restructure of how everything's being done, right? So House obviously changed process, but it didn't really change ultimate result. So what basically is happening with House is you've got these caps, right? That are not enough. It's just not. I think it was 23 million or something like that. It's just not enough. And the schools know that. And the players know that. The agents know that. I'm not an agent. You know, I'm a lawyer. So I just help to make sure the deal is papered correctly. So what happened with House is everybody sort of just started to figure out a way to get more players in, not exceed the cap, but still get the same amount of players in, if you're following what I'm saying. Right. So there was a change in process, but not a change in deal making. Maybe you could say a change in deal structure for sure. It just changed the way we did things.
0: Right.
1: And there was a lot of learning on the fly and a lot of schools doing a lot of various and different things.
0: Yeah. Just for our listeners, this was June of 2025, this House versus NCAA. Yeah. Michael, and you're the expert, but Craig, before the ruling was there was money being redistributed back 10 years to athletes, college athletes, but also, and I think as you mentioned, now there's, I guess, lack of a better term, a salary cap, if you will, that these colleges can pay their athletes. And yeah, anywhere between, 21 and 23 million. So again, just for our listeners, if you miss that monumental decision, it's changed the college sports landscape in a big, big way.
1: It was the resolution of, I think it was three basically antitrust lawsuits that were winding their way through federal court. So they combined them. The 10-year look back was the damage component of those lawsuits. And the salary cap and some of the requirements going forward, like NIL Go and, the end of collectives, so to speak, was part of the resolution as well. So what are we doing going forward? So a little bit of a system in place.
0: Sure.
1: I guess you could call it regulation, for lack of a better term, going forward. But I mean, if you were a sports fan, I'm sure that you heard about the House settlement.
2: We're about 1 year into it, Michael.
1: Yep.
2: The best you can say right now, where is this netting out? I mean, ultimately, is this good or is it bad for college sports?
1: I think it's great for college sports. Keep in mind, I represent athletes. So my views are skewed towards my clients, as they should be. But college sports has never been better. People that say, oh, it's ruining college sports. I get that question I get that statement all the time. It's ruining college sports. And I have a couple points to that. First of all, the product's never been better. The ratings have never been higher. And the teams that are winning were the same teams that were winning before name, image, and likeness ever came into being. So nothing's changed. People don't want to watch, say Florida versus whatever school in the middle of nowhere that's just playing to get a payday. Nobody wants to see that game. And we saw that even in the playoff this year, right? The non-Power Four schools, ridiculous. The product's never been better. The fact that the players are able to move, from my perspective, is just a marketplace acting like a marketplace should. And when people complain about that and they say, oh, there's no loyalty, I say to them, what if your industry told you couldn't move or you were regulated? Oh, well, that's different. It's not different. It's the exact same thing. This is a marketplace. This is an industry. And as it stands right now, there's no rules really surrounding how these players can move about. I mean, you have a transfer portal, you have contracts, you have basic contract law, and parties will have to act accordingly. But that's really no different than the legal industry, the engineering industry, the podcasting industry. You guys have your podcast. One of you got an offer from another podcast. You could jump to that podcast. You could break your contract, and whatever comes of that will come of that. Coaches have been doing this for decades upon decades, which leads me to my next point. The coaches coming out, one in particular, Nick Saban, and screaming that we need regulation, we need all these rules. Well, I must have missed all the regulation when Nick Saban jumped from school to school to school because he got better offers. So, what's good for the goose is good for the gander. This has been a long time coming. The NCAA knew about this. They had opportunity after opportunity after opportunity to settle what amounted, you know, the original decision that allowed for name, image, and likeness, NCAA versus Alston, right? They had plenty of opportunity to resolve that case. And as I point out to people, that was a 9-0 decision by the United States Supreme Court. You can't get the United States Supreme Court to agree that the sky is blue. And you got 9 justices to say, yeah, guys, they have a right to earn money based on their name, image, and likeness. So, like, what are we doing, NCAA? They planted a flag on a hill that they were not going to survive on. And they kind of are still doing it. Now they're going to Congress to try to fix this situation. I think that, of course, there should be some guardrails and some rules, but the players have to be involved in that, which leads me to my last point. The common comeback is, oh, but there's rules in the NFL, there's rules in the NBA, there's rules in MLB. That's right. Collectively bargained rules agreed to by players' unions that represent the players. Now, some players' unions agree to crappy rules. That's fine. People make bad deals all day, every day. But there is no unionization yet in college athletics. It is a marketplace like any other marketplace. And any attempt to thwart that marketplace, in my view, would violate antitrust law. And I'll go back to my original point. The product has never been better.
0: Yeah, yeah.
1: And I think the people that get upset are the people where they lose their player. And that you're seeing that, right? So I went to University of South Florida, go Bulls. We just lost our coach to Auburn, right? Had a great year with that coach. Gone to Auburn. That was going to happen anyway. That's not the result of NIL. That's the system that we're in. There are haves and there are have-nots.
0: Yeah.
1: And that's just the way it is. And that's with any marketplace. That was a very long answer.
0: No, great answer, which led me to another question. Hey, we're with Michael Elkins, the founder of MLE Law. Michael, you brought up the coaching, and this wasn't on our agenda or my discussion guide, but I've always wanted to know, you know, with the contracts with coaches, whether it's Nick Saban or Lane Kiffin.
1: Lane Kiffin, that's a great example.
0: I don't understand. It's a contract.
1: Sure, but a lot of those contracts they'll have different provisions. A lot of them will have a list of teams that they put in there initially that say, look, if this team comes calling, I can leave. That happens a lot. The other thing, too, is there could potentially be an agreement reached. School doesn't want to keep a coach that doesn't want to be there. I mean, put the contract aside. Practically speaking, if you're the athletic director and your head coach comes to you and says, I don't want to be here anymore. I want to go to Georgia or Penn State or wherever. Do you really want to say, well, too bad, you have a contract, you have to stay? So a lot of times they'll cut a deal to let the coach out. And maybe the coach has to give up some money or maybe there's a buyout. But a lot of times the parties will just work it out because it doesn't make sense to go to litigation. I mean, what are you going to do? You're going to sue the coach and get an injunction to force him to stay? That's never going to happen.
0: Yeah.
1: But it's interesting that people seem to have no issue with the coaches doing this. But when it's the players, oh, my God, the world becomes on fire. And that makes zero sense to me.
0: Yeah. Well, I just had issue with the way and when Lane Kiffin left Ole Miss. I mean, you know, he's
1: sure.
0: Just trying to think on the, you know, for the players who are about to get prepared for a playoff run, and coach walks into the room and says, I'm going to the competitor. It was just a mess the way that unfolded.
1: I thought so. Right. If it was a player doing that, they would freak out. I mean, I've posted, you know, I do a lot on social media. Whenever I post a video on TikTok or Instagram about the rights of student athletes and name, image, and likeness, 99% of the comments are how they hate the players for doing this. They hate this system. It's destroying college football. It's the worst thing ever. That's ridiculous. It's just so ridiculous. And I have to point out to people, unless you are the diehard fan, right, who's reading about your team every day and you're listening to the Paul Feinbaum show like every single day it's on, you know, like 3 players on a college football team. Give me a break. You know, your quarterback, maybe a wide receiver, maybe a DN, maybe a running back. You don't know the other 96 players.
2: All right. Speaking, Michael, of exposure, you know, levels, different sports. So, you know, as you pointed out, there's great opportunity and you've really carved out, you know, a niche and a great practice in college football. You mentioned before that you've started working in basketball. Are there other college sports that, where there's either untapped opportunity or growing opportunity? Are there other sports that are on your radar?
1: I mean, look, I think the marketplace dictates that. You see some name, image, and likeness deals in gymnastics, particularly women's gymnastics, but they're limited to certain athletes, I think. The logical one you would think would be soccer. But from my perspective, I don't know about that. I think the United States, we're behind the world in soccer, which is okay because it's really not our sport. And I don't think it's ever going to be, despite the World Cup. I don't think people are paying money to college soccer athletes because I just don't think there's a marketplace for it. People aren't watching that whenever it's on. I don't even know where you could find college soccer. So I'm very focused on football and basketball. At this point, from my perspective, I don't see too many other emerging markets unless you can get that one or two niche athletes. So like you had a Caitlin Clark, right, in women's college basketball. Paige Becker's another great example. I would call that an emerging market in a lot of ways, especially with the proliferation of the WNBA. But beyond that, I still think it's football. Then much farther down the list, college basketball, which has its own set of problems relative to one and done and all the other things that go with that. And then everybody else, you've got one-offs within there, if that makes sense.
0: Yeah, you're down there in beautiful South Florida. We're up here in hockey country. So we have seen a little bit in the name, image, and likeness in the NCAA ranks for hockey. I think Gavin McKenna was a recent example. And as they've started now to allow OHL players to now go to the NCAA, you're starting to see a little bit there, not to the degree of football, but that is something that is emerging up here.
1: Interesting. And I think it matters, you know, where are schools allocating their funds, right? And that's going to be school dependent. Now you have tension at schools like, say, Kentucky, basketball powerhouse, but competing in the SEC. So that there's a little bit of tension there. Schools like Florida, same thing, football and basketball. Mm-hmm. That changes the game a little bit.
2: But I do wonder, you know, how much regional popularity of a sport plays in.
1: Sure.
2: So, you know, in the Northeast and just frankly the North, or the personality or skill level or both of a, you know, of an athlete. And, you know, with what Caitlin Clark was able to do on the court, and same with Paige Beckers. And Paige Beckers was also, you know, a bit and remains a bit of a fashion icon too. And she became
1: Absolutely.
2: Known for that, right? So how much does that play in the personality and of the athlete and the ability for that athlete to drive a big following?
1: I think it's a huge component, particularly in the non-football and, well, non-football sports, right? Where personality, image, ability to build a brand, which I think Paige Beckers has been phenomenal at. Now, she clearly works at it. I've followed her a little bit on, you know, her TikTok and Instagram. I mean, she's posting and she helped to build that brand, and she's amazing at what she does athletically. So if you can merge those two things, I don't know that the sport matters so much. I call it that it factor. There's not a lot of college football players that have that. Paige Beckers has it. Caitlin Clark has it. I'm trying to think other people in history who had LeBron James, I think, has always had that. Just there's that intangible thing that you can't really put a finger on. Look, the Cavender twins, who were pioneers in the name, image, and likeness world in women's college basketball, they were good at their sport, but they weren't Paige Beckers good. They're not playing in the WNBA that I'm aware of anyway, but they had some sort of it factor that worked. So I do think ability to build brand and understanding, you know, modern media matters for college athletes, particularly ones that are not in college football.
2: You had mentioned, Michael, that college basketball is facing some challenges. And for people who aren't aware, but might have caught that, walk us through what some of those are.
1: Well, I think you have massive dilution of the regular season. I just don't know that a lot of people are watching college basketball before the tournament as they used to. I certainly, and this is a bit anecdotal for sure, but I was, as a kid, you know, I was following all sports, and even a kid growing up in Rhode Island and in the Northeast, I mean, we had Providence College, which led me to investigating and learning about college basketball. But, you know, Louisville, Kentucky on a Saturday, regular season, Duke, North Carolina. I mean, that was prime time appointment viewing pre-tournament. Right now, I'm just not aware of people even talking about it. I also think the expansion of the tournament, I don't think that's helped college basketball at all. We're seeing this with the World Cup, too, that's talking about expanding the World Cup. I know they're two totally different sports, but I think when you expand tournaments like that, you dilute product. So I think college basketball has that issue. And, of course, the one and done. I'm an advocate for that because it helps my clients, right? Yeah. If they want to leave early, that's a good thing. But the one and done, I think, has caused some issues because you don't have teams together for very long, at least not your major teams. I think college basketball has faced some real challenges in those areas.
2: Yeah, man, talk about something that would get in the way of being a fan, too. You know, you've got a team you love, and as a representative, yeah, you're thrilled if that guy can jump over to the NBA, right?
1: Sure.
2: But if you're following the team, you're like, no, man, stay. Yeah. So, you can see that.
0: Yeah.
1: You know, for sure.
0: Michael, I would agree with your hypothesis on the delusion. And that's what will be really interesting to watch what happens in the college football side when they continue to expand the playoff format. Because again,
1: which I'm against.
0: You and I agree on that because, you know, you're talking to a Buckeye here, and there's something really special about that Michigan-Ohio State game and Oklahoma-Texas. We can go on and on. There's something on the line for every one of those games in that regular season. You know, the top 24 teams get into the playoff. Those games become a lot less meaningful.
1: I mean, that is truly the beauty of college football, that those games every Saturday matter. But I think if you expand it, I think it's going to have a negative effect. Now, do I think people are going to stop watching football? Football in general, college or NFL, seems to be immune from any of these things. It seems like people cannot get enough of it. I wonder how that's going to play out with the NFL as it continues to expand, right? Now you can get NFL games not every night of the week, but we're getting pretty darn close, right? But college football to expand the playoff, and I know why they're going to do it. It's the answer to all your questions is money. But I do think you're going to have an issue there with diluting the regular season and diluting the product. We'll see.
0: Yeah. Wanted to talk big picture. We've talked a lot about college sports and name, image, and likeness and kind of the state of the state there, but kind of taking a step back from your perspective, I want to get a sense of what you're seeing and hearing with the professional leagues and their collective bargaining agreements. Who's doing it best as far as, you know, working together, and who's not? And then we'll dive a little bit deeper specifically to talk Major League Baseball.
1: I don't think any of them get along too well. There's always labor strife. I mean, that's the nature of labor law, whether it's professional sports, or I do a lot of labor law, you know, just with cities and municipalities in Florida, you know. In terms of who's doing it best, I think you got to look at the relative deals, right? So the MLB Players Union has traditionally been the most powerful sports union that I'm aware of, right? There's still no salary cap. The players are in control and get everything that they generally want, right? And the owners this year now, we're looking at a potential work stoppage, whether that's a lockout or a strike. Owners seem to want, or not seem, have come out and basically said they want a cap. They tried this in 1994. We saw what happened. It's interesting in baseball because baseball was a sport that I think had some problems and is starting to, not starting, but is on that upswing, coming back, at least regionally. Like regionally, it's never been more popular. Attendance is up. Regional TV ratings are up. It's not America's pastime anymore. People don't watch the World Series or the playoffs like they used to, but regionally they do. I think a labor stoppage, I don't know, it would be the death for the MLB, but it's going to be a big problem. So we'll see what happens there. National Football League, the players union, a little bit weaker over the years. You know, players are getting more guaranteed money. The salary cap is dramatically increasing, and that's largely due to just the absolute massive popularity of the National Football League, which shows no sign of slowing down. Cap seems to work, right, in the NFL. Some people, I think, miss the days where you could have, like, dominant teams, but hey, the Patriots were able to do it for 20 years, so everybody else probably should be able to, too. And then I think the NBA is interesting because this second apron thing that I don't know the second apron too well, but it's as I've seen it, it's causing NBA teams that built through their own players to have to basically trade away players. We just saw this with the Celtics. I'm not sure that's a good thing.
0: Yeah.
1: It seems like you should be rewarding teams for building and keeping their own. So I don't know if they're doing it right, because I think parity is great, but breaking up teams that have drafted and cultivated their own players, and if those players become superstars and you need to pay them, feels like there should be a way to make that work. And the NHL, I think, sort of sits, I know you guys are in hockey town, but yeah. The NHL, I think, sits sort of aside from the other three.
0: Yeah. What are you hearing on the WNBA side of things? Because it seems to be more things are talked about off the court these days than on the court.
1: I was just having this conversation this afternoon. I don't know where they are on their negotiating. I know the commissioner's facing a lot of turmoil. And then you've got all these players that apparently are going after Caitlin Clark. And I don't have a lot of information on all that, but I will say this about Clark. Caitlin Clark is the best thing that ever happened to the WNBA. But every great player needs a villain. Iron Man had Thanos at the end, for to bring in a Marvel reference, right? And Caitlin Clark has a number of villains. And like it or not, the WNBA is in the news. They may be in the news for being off the court, but they're in the news. And I think that's a good thing for the WNBA. I'll use the Patriots analogy. As they won more, they became villains themselves. And you had all these scandals. Those were the best things that could have ever happened to the National Football League. With those personalities, right, Brady and Belichick and all the scandal that went with it, it was everyday news fodder. I think the NFL sat there smiling the entire time. And I think some of that's true for the WNBA. I think Caitlin Clark as the face of it, and then all these players that seem to want to take her down. Look, Michael Jordan had the Jordan rules, right? The bad boy Detroit Pistons. And that was a story forever when I was a kid. So, you know, Bird versus Magic, right? I mean, you need that. I think the WNBA is going to be fine. They're going to have to figure out some of their labor issues, but I think it's a good thing that there's some villains out there.
2: Yeah, I'm thinking back to a video I saw a few days ago of Barack Obama greeting the WNBA All-Stars at his presidential library. He saw Caitlin Clark, sought her out.
1: Yeah.
2: You know, Caitlin, he wanted to reassure her.
1: I think she's going to be just fine.
2: I would imagine she is doing just fine too. I want to ask you about the NFL and specifically the NFLPA. Sure. You mentioned that, you know, they traditionally, or at least over the years, the NFL Players Association has been one of the weaker unions, at least, you know, compared to MLB and some other organizations. Tell us a little bit more about why. And, you know, if I don't know that that's changing, but is it changing?
1: I don't think it's changing. And I definitely have some thoughts on why. These are my thoughts, again, anecdotally, but unions have to deal with this, but oftentimes a lot less so than what you have in the National Football League. When you're dealing with like a police union or a fire union, most of the people there are in the middle. So they can come to a consensus because their rights, generally, they're all on the same page, right? And they get affected mostly the same way. Not perfectly, but everyone is generally in the same bucket. But the National Football League is not like that. The National Football League, most players don't make it to a second contract. So the union membership turns over dramatically every single year. And you really do have a group of players that are the haves, which are much smaller, and then a group of players that are the have-nots, which is most of the league. And the leverage for a players' union is playing. And the problem for the NFL players' union is they cannot, from a group standpoint, withstand a work stoppage for very long. Those guys need to get paid. People think, oh, they're athletes. They make so much money. Not the rookies, not guys on their first contract. They do make a nice, healthy salary. They spend it too, and they can't afford to not work because their careers are so short. And so the players union, from my outside looking in, has this issue of trying to deal with this mass turnover every year. And then the threats of work stoppages are really problematic for them. Those guys need to get back to work because their membership needs to get paid. They're not all Patrick Mahomes or Drake May or, you know, whoever. Those are the haves, and they're much, much smaller. That's the problem that the NFLPA seems to always face. And that's why they've taken deals that were not necessarily the best, because they had to get their membership back to work. it's tough. That is just a unique situation with that kind of turnover.
0: We're here with Michael Elkins, the founder of MLE Law. Michael, we had a interesting conversation on Skin in the Game. It might have been almost a year ago. We had Demoris Smith on the program.
2: Yeah, it was earlier, for people who want to look it up, early 2026.
0: Great conversation. Yeah. You know, this was great guy, smart guy. The book he wrote was great, but the stories he told us off the record were even better.
2: Wish we could share. But yeah, the book is called Turf Wars. And I got a sense, and I want to ask you about this, Michael. I mean, first of all, from Demoris, we got more than a sense. This was what he said. It was not his word, but this was a message. The NFL commissioner, Roger Goodell, and the owners very much come across in his book as that villain, as that enemy. And again, I don't think those are the words he uses, but he uses every possible way you could think of describing it to put the NFL owners in a box of people, you know, who are wealthy, greedy, out of touch, you know, and his, no surprise, you know, with where Demoris is coming from, really paints the players as a group as a group of more sympathetic young athletes who are, you know, Tom Brady's aside, trying to make their way, right, and build something. I mean, does that resonate, though, with what, you know, when you talk to clients, that's what you're seeing? Not to ask too loaded a question there.
1: No, it's a great question, and it does resonate completely. So everyone sees Mahomes, Drake May, Brady, Manning, right? That, and the NFL does a phenomenal job. First of all, it's the best marketing group, arguably, in the world. Let's start there. The National Football League. And they are smart to market the top players, of course. And that's what everyone sees. But what you don't see is how absolutely unforgiving that business is. And I deal with a lot of players. I represent some very high-profile NFL players, but I represent also guys that are just third, fourth, fifth, sixth, seventh, or UDFAs, right? And those guys are trying to make it. And man, if you get injured, you're done. If you're no good to the team for some other reason, you're done. It is extraordinarily unforgiving. Now, a lot of people will say, well, this is the life they chose. I don't disagree with that, but it doesn't make it any less unforgiving. I do agree with the sentiment that ownership, these owners are largely out of touch in a lot of ways. I mean, this issue about the grass is kind of the best example. I mean, you got to be kidding me. You just installed grass in all of your, not all your stadiums, but a large amount of them to appease FIFA. You claim to be worried about the health and safety of your players. I don't know that it's disputable that grass is much safer than turf. I feel like that's kind of been decided. And they're just not going to do it. Going back to the turf because it saves money.
0: Well, not only are they not going to do it, they're going to tear out the grass to put the turf back in.
1: I know, it's wild. And you just kind of look at that and go, wow. I mean, it really is all about every single solitary dollar. And I think the owners, look, they didn't get to be billionaires because they're not smart, right? None of them are lucky. There's no lucky billionaire out there. They know the game and they know the leverage play. And the leverage play, it's not like secret. The union, these players, is majority of players that are going to be on one contract, maybe a second one, and they need to play to earn a living, right? Period. They just can't withstand a work stoppage, not for any real length of time. And I think they'll do everything they can to put the players in situations that are most advantageous for ownership, not players.
0: Yeah. So, Michael, as we wrap up here, first of all, I want to thank you for your time and your insights. You know, just a question for you is, you know, is there something on the horizon that the average fan, our average, the listener should also be on their radar? What are you following?
1: I don't know if it's not on anyone's radar. It's baseball, and it's, is there going to be a work stoppage? Really interesting, because I think baseball has really gained a lot of traction. They're starting to market better. You know, the MLB Network, I think, has won Emmy Awards, is one of the best sports networks. So they've got all this momentum. They're streaming on Peacock now. The games are accessible. But this labor dispute is hanging right there. And you've got to wonder, Are ownership and player and labor really dumb enough to go through another work stoppage? Do they not remember what happened in 94? And I know you guys got to go, but very quickly, they ruined arguably at that time, which was probably one of the best baseball seasons ever being played. You had the Yankees. People forget that 94 Yankee team was dominant. But more importantly, the 1994 Montreal Expos might have been one of the best baseball teams ever put together. And they ruined it. We never got to see it. That is what I'm paying attention to. I'm not involved. I don't do any work in baseball. I'm not involved. I'm following that as a labor lawyer and as a fan. But I definitely think fans should be paying attention to that just to see if everyone understands history should not repeat itself.
0: Right. So just for an update, and maybe you have a little more insight into this. I've seen the owners have submitted maybe one or two proposals. Has there been any dialogue back from the players union?
1: The only thing I've seen are some reports that the owner proposals include a cap and the players have said, we're not agreeing to one.
0: Right.
1: That's what I've seen. Now, I'm not on the inside. This is just stuff I've seen on the internet. So there could be other stuff out there that I'm not aware of.
0: Yeah, no, I think
1: we'll see.
0: Right. Yeah, I think you're right. It's the, they're at a standstill. So that's not a good sign.
1: And I read some reports that it was sort of hanging over All-Star Weekend and it's hanging over the trade deadline. Teams are thinking, do I really want to get a rental player if I'm not going to have them next season? I mean, I understand a rental sometimes is for this year, but if you've got someone who's maybe got a year left on their deal, you're not going to have them if there's a work stoppage the following year. What happened in 94 was tragic for sports. Tragic for the city of Montreal, too, by the way. I know you guys are up near Canada.
0: Well,
2: Yeah, I remember it.
0: No, you
2: way
0: remember
2: too,
0: it, but
2: too well. And talk about not being a fan. That's when I stopped being a baseball fan of a specific team. Which, by the way, Larry Walker, Montreal. That was my team back then.
1: Pedro Martinez?
2: Yeah.
1: People forget Pedro was on that team. I mean, that team was unbelievable anyway.
0: Well, Michael, we're going to leave it at that. And we're also going to leave it in hopes that these two sides can come together because I'm with you. Baseball has, wind at its back right now. The international game, the World Classic tournament was epic in many ways.
2: Yeah, they finally got it together.
0: Let's hope. Just as you said, both sides wise up and get back to the table.
1: Absolutely. Thanks for having me, gentlemen. This was a lot of fun.
0: Thanks. Appreciate the
2: Michael.
0: Time. Tim, we didn't cover half of the things we wanted to cover because, we went so deep in some very important topics.
2: Yeah, that was a fun conversation. And I'm looking here at this note sheet, John, that kind of guides the conversation. If anyone ever needs proof, we don't stay on script. You're right. Half of this is not. I check things off as we go.
0: Right.
2: Half of it's not checked off and a whole lot of other notes. Yeah, I mean, what jumped to you, though? I mean, there was so much.
0: Obviously, Michael represents the players. And in this case, we're talking about name, image, and likeness. So his job is to represent and get the most for, his clients, in this case, the players. So, he's a big fan of the changes and obviously the players getting paid now in college. There's a counterpoint to that, which I think we want to get Michael back on the show as we get closer to football season because, there are negative effects with smaller mid-size programs, right? How do they compete? And then I thought was really interesting was the conversation about, where he sees college basketball and how it's, just maybe a bit too diluted, which I agree with. It'll be interesting to see how that also affects college football, which is now expanding its playoffs, which minimize the importance of the regular season.
2: Do you ever get the sense that, well, in this case, college leagues, but in general, sports leagues look at the NFL and see, that's become a year-round, highly event-driven appointment. All sports is appointment viewing, but there may be nothing that is more appointment viewing, on a regular basis than an NFL game.
0: Right.
2: Do you think there's a little bit of different leagues trying to emulate the NFL?
0: Well, I think it's yes, but it's also the TV networks are driving so much of this. And the TV networks are driving it because sports content, because it is live, is really the only remaining appointment viewing out there, right? You can DVR or stream or whatever, right? Anything else. So sports live content is king. So these TV networks and now these streaming services, be it Apple, be it Paramount, are, you know, paying these fees. They want more games. If they want more games and they're willing to pay more for the games, the leagues are going to say, sure.
2: Yeah.
0: How many more do you want? Right.
2: All right. Do a 101 for everyone out there, John, though. They're paying a ton of money. How do they make money?
0: Yeah. Well, just look at Amazon Prime is probably the best example, right? Amazon Prime has the exclusive Thursday night NFL game. The only way to watch that game is to become an Amazon Prime subscriber, right? So that's the hook. Now, granted, you can cancel those subscriptions 3 or 6 months down the road, but I don't know about you. A lot of times I forget to cancel those subscriptions.
2: Oh, my wife and I have a list of subscriptions we need to go through.
0: Right.
2: You know, because, a bunch of $12 subscriptions add up over the course of, many months.
0: But look at
2: it
0: now. Netflix live sports, YouTube live sports, Paramount Plus live sports. ESPN now has its own streaming service that's beyond the traditional cable package. So people are paying, anywhere between $6.99 to $29.99 a month to get these services. And it's that sports fan, they're signing up for the subscription. That's what's driving the revenue.
2: Yeah. It was interesting to talk to him, across different sports, but again, particularly football. Where does that revenue go? I feel like we often look at the NFL as having, if you're a fan, the ideal CBA, because there's a salary cap that keeps some parity amongst teams. Revenue sharing, which keeps some of the smaller markets, like Buffalo, Jacksonville.
0: Sure.
2: Right. Green Bay has a different financial model, but certainly Green Bay and others, it keeps them, financially solid, right? So in terms of parity in the NFL and having a good competitive, the chance to have a good competitive team every year, it's great. But hearing him, he talks about the human side of all this too, which is, given that football is a violent sport, with a lot of players shuffling in and out, high number of injuries, but also a high number of guys coming in, a large number of guys coming in each year to replace people.
0: Right.
2: A lot of these players don't last long.
0: No.
2: And that's why you see agents and other representatives pushing so hard for the money.
0: Yeah. Right? I mean, we always know the players, be it the Josh Allens or, the Jim Kellys who have 10, 15 year careers. That's the exception. Most players are in the league for a year and a half. It's almost two separate classes of players, the marquee players and the player that's just trying to play for a paycheck, right? We brought it up on the interview with Michael. Go back, and if you do have a chance, any of our listeners, to go back and search that Demoris Smith episode.
2: Oh, find it.
0: That may have been one of our finest works, because he was just such a great guest and such an absolute wealth of information.
2: Yeah.
0: And just real quick, back to the whole college landscape, and I guess I'm more of a traditionalist. So, fewer games that mean more is important to me as a fan. I would love to see some guardrails, though, on kind of this whole transfer portal. I agree players should be able to move, but, if you've got somebody dangling a check, is your motive to move, there's a counter to that as well. Being part of a program, growing with a group of teammates, there's value to that. So, maybe there's some boundaries, maybe it's a 2-year commitment to a school. And by the way, I think that should also apply to the coaches. Just because the coaches can leave every year, doesn't mean the players should. I'd rather make sure the coaches stick around.
2: Oh, for sure.
0: And have some penalty for leaving these kids and leaving these players hanging.
2: I was glad you brought that up, John, in our conversation. And I look at it too, as I'm sure you do as a parent. I project into it, and I look at it as someone who's worked in education for a long, long time.
0: Right. If you transferred schools just from a learning perspective every year, you're starting over.
2: Or if your coach, your leader, is prone to leave just as quickly or nearly as quickly as you are, that can get really out of hand. When you're a kid in college, go to school and go play, you know, play your sport, have that college experience. And I mean, if you're going to transfer, you can't, right. You shouldn't stop it. But doing it every year, multiple years, just jumping school to school, I question the overall value of that for the individual and for the team.
0: And who's making that decision? Is the kid making the decision? Is the agent making the decision? Or is, you know, the parents? There's other influences. And yeah, it would be good if there were just a little bit less of that, you know,
2: some guardrails.
0: So it's going to evolve. Which, by the way, is why we need to bring Michael back as a guest.
2: I'd have him back anytime.
0: So this fall, as college football's in the middle of it and basketball starting up, I think we should dedicate a full episode just to where the whole NIL name, image, likeness has evolved to at that point.
2: For sure. I would look forward to it. By the way, Demoris, since we're planning in front of everybody here, Demoris Smith.
0: We got to get
2: him back too. So
0: we got to get him back.
2: Demoris, I know Demoris listens at times. So Demoris, we'd love to have you. Text me. We'll text you.
0: Well, hey, thanks for listening to another episode of Skin of the Game. And we look forward to catching up with everybody again next week. Skin of the Game is a production of Buffalo, Toronto Public Media. 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
6: A blend of clouds and sun this afternoon with daytime highs approaching 78. Chance of rain showers tonight. Lows level off around 67, partly cloudy skies. Highs around 76. Tomorrow, storms likely. 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I'm meteorologist Derek Height. Currently, it's 75 degrees.
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0: been traveling to different revolutions through history. 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
4: A blend of clouds and sun this afternoon with daytime highs approaching 78. Chance of rain showers tonight. Lows level off around 67, partly cloudy skies. Highs around 76. Tomorrow, storms likely. 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I'm meteorologist Derek Height. Currently, it's 78 degrees.
5: This is National Native News. I'm Jill Freitas. Tuesday is Alaska's primary election, a state where there is ranked choice voting. The top four vote-getters in each race, regardless of party, move on to the general election in November. That makes voters' turnout a key issue, especially in remote parts of the state, where Alaska Natives have seen numbers fade over the past 20 years. As KMBA's Rhonda McBride reports, there are hopes Tuesday's election will show signs of a turnaround.
6: One encouraging sign for Alaska Native voter turnout is the number of Native candidates running for office this year.
7: It's notable that we have a very high-profile Native candidate in each big race.
6: Michelle Spark is the Alaska director for Get Out the Native Vote. She says this marks the first time in years that there is an all-Native ticket for Alaska governor, with Mita DeWitt, a Tlingit, and her running mate Chris Steer in a Nupiaq. And there's national attention focused on Democrat Mary Peltola, the first Alaska Native to serve in Congress. Peltola is a Yupik from Southwest Alaska. Her bid for the U.S. Senate is one of the state's most closely watched races, a battle that could determine control of the U.S. Senate. Polls show a tight race between Peltola and the Republican incumbent, Dan S. Sullivan. There is also Bill Hill, an Athabascan and a longtime school superintendent and Bristol Bay fisherman. He's challenging Republican Congressman Nick Bagage, who in 2024 unseated Peltola. Hill is an independent, a relative political unknown, but his grassroots campaign has gained traction, and polls show he's closing the gap with his opponent. Spark says Get Out the Native Vote is strictly nonpartisan and doesn't back any candidates, but she's hoping the wealth of Native candidates will energize voters. She says the real work of getting out the Native vote might be compared to cultivating a garden that has long been neglected. She says the mission for her and her volunteers has been to travel from village to village to revive the voting culture of the 1980s, when turnout ran higher than 70%, the era of the super voter.
7: And they are today's elders.
6: Spark says today's turnout has fallen below 20%, but she hopes sharing the story of those earlier generations will inspire a new wave of super voters. In Anchorage, I'm Rhonda McBride.
5: A federal judge is denying calls for a preliminary injunction by the Thana'atham Nation to halt border wall construction along a 60-foot stretch of land bordering the tribal reservation. KJZZ's Gabriel Pietrasio has more.
8: Judge Richard Leone in D.C. ruled last week that an injunction is unwarranted, writing he expects the U.S. to follow through on consulting with the Thana'atham Nation. Historically, that hasn't been the case, according to Thana'atham Chairman Verlin Jose.
9: We were assured that the border wall construction would not impact it. But despite that warning and assurances, federal contractors just bladed right through it, causing permanent damage to this autumn and American treasure. You can't rebuild that.
8: Still, the judge noted that the Fed's interest in ensuring public safety and enforcing immigration laws, quote, outweigh any surviving irreparable harms. For National Native News, I'm Gabriel Pietrazio.
5: And I'm Jill Freitas.

0: From WHYY in Philadelphia, I'm Terry Gross with Fresh Air. Jason Segel is nominated for an Emmy for his starring role in the comedy drama series Shrinking. He plays a psychotherapist who's having a nervous breakdown but is continuing to see patients. He's frustrated that every week his patients complain about the same things over and over and seem incapable of change. He tells his mentor, as therapists, they know what their patients should do.
1: We know the answer. Don't you ever want to just make them do it?
0: So he starts telling his patients what they should do. There are consequences. Today, Jason Segel tells us what playing a therapist has taught him about therapy and about himself.

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2: It's 4:18 at Buffalo Toronto Public Media. State police on the scene of two different fatal accidents on area roadways yesterday. Around 4:30 yesterday afternoon, troopers out of the Boston area responded to an accident where a motorcycle rear-ended an SUV on Clinton Street in Elma. Despite life-saving measures at the scene, the motorcycle operator, 58-year-old Michael Groh of Elma, was pronounced dead. And just after 10 last night, troopers from the Buffalo Barracks responded to the eastbound thruway in the town of Hanover, where a tractor-trailer struck a guardrail. The 54-year-old driver of the truck was airlifted to ECMC, where he later died. Both of those accidents remain under investigation. The forecast calls for mostly cloudy skies tonight with a low of 64. Showers and thunderstorms tomorrow.

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1: It is Be Better with Samantha Pangborn. I'm Steve Cishan. Sam, what are we looking at today in our quest to be better?
2: Today, I want to talk about a term, and it's a term I am sure that a lot of people are pretty familiar, maybe have felt themselves, and this lovely term is called shame. Shame is what I would kind of call like a sidekick to other feelings that you might have, but it's one that can be really, really strong and sometimes a little on the overpowering side. It's a very complicated feeling that I want to spend some time with today, talk through, and kind of work to better understand together.
1: Yeah, and it's tough because by its nature, shame is something that we really try to hide.
2: Yeah, we do hide it. We hide behind it, hide from it. It's kind of got, I would say, all of those layers to it. And we experience shame, I think, depending on the person, in so many different ways. For me personally, I know it often comes up when I feel like I don't handle my emotions well enough. Like, say, you know, I struggle with anxiety, so sometimes I have anxiety attacks or panic attacks, and maybe if they happen around other people and I enlist their help or whatever the situation is, if it feels like it burdens them, you know, quote unquote, I feel shame, you know, like I don't feel like I did it good enough. And so I kind of put myself down. Do you struggle sometimes too?
1: Yeah. I mean, of course, you know, and that's one of the reasons why I TMI, you know, I just throw everything out there. Cause I try to be transparent, which kind of helps, you know, with that hiding aspect. I just put it all out into the world. So the whole world is my therapist. You know?
2: I think that's good. Honestly, I mean, that's one of the many ways I think in general, we can all get better with talking about mental health is just being honest.
1: Yep.
2: And regarding shame, it honestly doesn't do like too much good. I think it probably does more bad than good, but it's always there. And I wanted to understand why. And so I recently had a conversation with local licensed clinical social worker, Wayne Brown. And in talking about shame, he provided a potential source as to where it might stem from.
3: If it's inability to manage diaper training, if it's inability to write cursive, whatever it is, we are taught when we are extraordinarily young, you did this thing or you didn't do this thing. And for that, I am disappointed in it.
1: Yeah, we hold on to a lot of those things.
2: We do. I mean, everyone develops at their own pace. Everybody does everything in their own unique way. And ideally, we don't put each other down for it. And so I want to kind of keep exploring this area of it. And I want to specify, you know, that we're not saying that people like, you know, parents, best friends, loved ones, teachers are intentionally casting shame. Sometimes we do it and we don't mean to. So it can be done by accident. And that leaves some room for grace that needs to be given here sometimes.
3: It can be extraordinarily complicated because now we are learning that this person who we gave so much trust to, it's not that they were doing anything malicious, but maybe what they were attempting to do was more about their interest than our own.
1: Yeah, I mean, just getting out of your own head a little bit and even just realizing that can be helpful in all this.
2: 100%, yeah. And so if we have this shame, you know, we want to ease it. We want to maybe get rid of it, make it feel better, all of that stuff. And that is, I mean, one of the many things that, of course, you can do in therapy. And on this show, we advocate very strongly for therapy. And another way you could do it is maybe you could have a conversation with the person that you kind of felt that judgment from or that put down from. If it's a safe situation for you, that can be a really powerful thing to kind of open up and say, hey, this made me feel this way when you said this or did that. And if they didn't mean it, they could clarify. And then you could kind of better understand each other.
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2: that person. And I'm actually going to refer back to Richard Tippett. He was another local counselor I spoke to in a previous episodes. And part of the conversation that we had, we also talked about shame. And he explained to me that, you know, the more power that you give shame, the bigger it gets. And if you don't address it, it can get pretty big.
5: We heal shame by bringing it to the light. We don't heal shame by keeping it in the darkness because that reinforces the message, there's something wrong with me.
1: Yeah, and therefore, all of my too much information posts that I put on Facebook and everywhere else.
2: Yeah, and there's nothing wrong with you. You know what I mean? Like, we want shame to get out of there and to not feel like anything is wrong with us. We're just human. So while this was a pretty brief conversation about shame, kind of just touching on different aspects of it, in general, my hope is that if we can kind of better understand ourselves, each other, people's intentions, miscommunications, all of that, that we can heal that shame, release it, and let it go. And, you know, be better in the future, really.
1: Yeah, learn from yesterday for a better tomorrow. It's all we can do.
2: Love it. That's absolutely true. And thank you, listener, for hanging out with us. I hope that this helped you a little bit. Steve, thank you for your time. And together, let's be better.
1: Sure. It's Be Better with Samantha Pangborn. I'm Steve Cishan, Buffalo, Toronto Public Media.
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1: BTPM News Time is 4:50. A new study has found that Highmark Stadium leads the NFL as the most expensive venue for families to attend a game. BTPM News Assistant Managing Editor Ryan Zunner spoke with one of the study's researchers on what's driving up prices higher and higher.
6: 2 months of daycare, nearly 3 months of groceries, or a year's worth of car insurance. All of these family expenses are cheaper than going to a Buffalo Bills game at the new Highmark Stadium. That's according to a recent study from the Action Network that analyzed the cost for a family of four to attend a game at all 32 NFL stadiums. A Bills home game jumped from fifth place last year to first place this year in terms of most costly. The study used average prices for four tickets, two hot dogs, two pops, two beers, and parking to settle on $2,193.95.
7: There's a huge demand, especially given that Highmark Stadium is a, you know, it's a newly built. There's a lot of fan expectations.
6: Gautham Marthondon is a senior research and data specialist with the Action Network. While many fans have expressed sticker shock at the hikes in cost this year, Marthondon says it's actually not Buffalo's first time with such an extreme jump.
7: When we did the 10-year, like last 10-year analysis, that was 2017, for instance, compared to 2016, they had about 26% increase in the price. So for this year, it's about 21% increase in price.
6: That spike in 2017 aligned with Sean McDermott's first season coaching the Bills and the team turning things around on the field, breaking their long-standing playoff drought. What does that mean? The study uses both face value and secondhand ticket prices to get an average. Marthondon says team performance and fan excitement, such as seeing a new stadium, typically influences cost in both directions.
7: Buffalo Bills, you know, their fans are one of the most loyal fans. We have done other studies as well, so it also depends on the fans, how badly they want to go and see their team playing. It generally tends to increase, like the fan demand, because of new experience. You know, there's going to be a curiosity how it's going to be. So there is going to be a high demand. So when a lot of people start booking it, the ticket prices, the algorithm, how it works based on the demand, it automatically bump up a bit.
6: Another new factor in game day costs for the Bills is the personal seat license. It's a one-time fee for prospective new season ticket holders, many of whom end up selling some tickets on the open market. At Highmark, they range from $750 to $50,000 per seat. Around 20 of 32 NFL teams now have PSLs.
7: They're not going to sell it for the same price. They're going to sell it for a little profit. So when they do, and fans keep buying them, automatically the surrounding tickets, that will also amp up a bit.
6: Parking costs at Highmark Stadium stand at a league-high $132 per game in the Action Network's analysis, but that doesn't look at private lots, only stadium-owned ones. Because of ongoing demolition work at the old stadium, the only official option is a season parking pass, which is now sold out. Ryan Zunner, BTPM News.
1: Ontario's oldest Catholic church, St. Vincent de Paul, is celebrating its bicentennial year with several festivities. The Niagara-on-the-Lake-based church is the oldest on record in the province that's still in use. Lifelong parishioner Connie Pelletieri shared the itinerary for the special anniversary coming up in September.
8: September the 27th is our 200th anniversary. We'll have a mass that day, and we have a gala booked and a lawn reception, and yeah. We've had other activities throughout the past 2 years, and then we'll culminate with December. It'll be our closing ceremonies for that 200th celebration.
1: Though the church turns 200, the origins can be traced back to the 1600s. Missionaries' efforts during that period to establish a mission. The parish was one of three built in the original province of Upper Canada.
0: Let's stay with the lawsuit from Disney and ABC and note that it comes while Jimmy Kimmel himself is on summer vacation and a big Trump critic is filling in for him. They're chanting Rosie O'Donnell's first show as guest host of Jimmy Kimmel Live was last night. When Kimmel announced her hosting gig, he called it a special treat for the commander-in-chief, who has traded barbs with O'Donnell in the past. Last night, she referenced the hostility in her opening monologue.
9: And if you thought the president hated Jimmy Kimmel Live when it was hosted by Jimmy Kimmel, buckle up, people, buckle up!
0: NPR critic-at-large Eric Deggans is here to talk about it. Hey there.
10: Hey, a little bit more fun than talking about a lawsuit.
0: Indeed. Did she have fun? How'd she do? This was her first time hosting in a few years.
10: Yeah, I thought she did a fine job. I mean, she was a little stiff at the start of her opening monologue, but she kind of loosened up as she went along. And as she noted last night, she comes with a lot of experience. I mean, she hosted her own successful syndicated talk show from 1996 to 2002. She was also a co-host of the daytime talk show The View and even had a talk show on Oprah Winfrey's own network. Now, last night's monologue mostly featured anecdotes about her life in Ireland, where she moved a few years ago, but she had a joke about politics ready to. Let's listen.
9: I haven't sat behind a desk on TV in almost 30 years, and a lot has changed since the 90s. There was a war in the Middle East. Climate change was ravaging our planet. We had a president who was embroiled in scandals. But today, everything is so chill.
0: Everything old is new again, Eric. We know Trump has called for Jimmy Kimmel's show to be canceled. That's been headlines. Where does the feud with O'Donnell fit in?
10: Well, their friction goes way back to 2006, way before his first run at the presidency. I mean, O'Donnell criticized him on The View for talking about the morals of a Miss USA winner, despite his own controversial personal life. And in the years since then, Trump has made disparaging comments about her looks and her weight. He referenced her in a presidential debate in 2015. And O'Donnell has said those insults felt like nationally sanctioned bullying. And last year, O'Donnell revealed that she moved to Ireland after Trump won the presidency a second time, and the president posted on social media about trying to revoke her U.S. citizenship. So ironically now, even though their conflict has led to a lot of folks, including us, paying attention to her talk show appearances, O'Donnell didn't really say his name during her monologue last night, and she didn't reference him that much, although she did call him, quote, Mango Mussolini.
0: Okay. A question on the timing. I can't help but notice that this Disney FCC lawsuit coincides exactly with this hosting gig. What's the takeaway there?
10: I don't think the two things have much to do with each other. I mean, media experts have always expected that Disney would win in court if the FCC actually tried to take action against them. And with this lawsuit, I think Disney's just asking the court to protect them in advance, citing the First Amendment. But with O'Donnell, earlier this year, when people began guessing who might guest host for Jimmy Kimmel during his regular vacation, I mean, the first names to come up were CBS host Stephen Colbert and O'Donnell. I mean, they're probably the only people on TV whose conflicts with Trump rival Kimmel's issues. Colbert hasn't shown that he has a lot of interest in returning to late night since his show was canceled in May. But O'Donnell has said she's open to visiting The View during its 30th season, and she's doing this stint on Kimmel. It was interesting to see she didn't talk about Trump that much last night. We'll see if that approach continues as she guest hosts through the rest of the week.
0: That's our critic at large, Eric Deggans. Eric, I do think your beat is more fun than the rest of ours combined. Thanks for coming.
10: Gotta love it. I certainly love it. Thanks a lot.
0: Eric Deggans.
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16: They represent a continuous trend by parents who are choosing not to vaccinate their children. 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
17: Kindergarten vaccination rates dipped last year, and parents are getting exemptions for their kids in record numbers.
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1: Cloudy skies, 79 degrees at 5 o'clock in Buffalo.
17: I'm Juana Summers.
0: And I'm Mary Louise Kelly. States are seeking billions of dollars from Meta for damages for social media harms to children.
17: Opening arguments began today in the trial.
0: There's some disagreement among experts about social media addiction.
18: Young people with addictive social media use had greater depressive and attention problems.
17: Also, Iraq's new prime minister faces a big dilemma.
0: He's promised President Trump he would disarm Iran-backed militias by the end of September.
19: No amount of pressure from Israel or the United States is going to see these groups crumble away.
17: Those stories after the summary of the day's news.
20: Live from NPR News in Washington, I'm Ryland Barton. The United Arab Emirates says Iran fired two missiles toward it. Iran denies the allegation. It would mark the first direct attack on that country by Iran in nearly 3 months, NPR's Aya Batraoui reports.
21: The UAE's defense ministry says the missiles fell in open water. That suggests Iran may be sending warning shots as the war, now in its 6th month, shows no sign of ending. Iran's Revolutionary Guard and top Iranian officials are insisting on specific concessions from the U.S., like unblocking billions in frozen dollars before they say they'll reopen the Strait of Hormuz. President Trump, meanwhile, posted a map of the region with a circle on the vital waterway, calling it, quote, new U.S. territory. The waterway was free for ships to transit before the war. Maritime tracking backed by the U.K.'s Royal Navy reports a ship was struck Tuesday while attempting to exit the Strait of Hormuz near Oman. It reported a casualty on the ship and says Oman's Coast Guard assisted the rest of the crew. Aya Batraoui, NPR News.
20: Voters are at the polls in 4 states today. Florida, Alaska, and Wyoming have primary elections, and there's a special election for a California congressional district. The race for Florida's 7th congressional district has national implications. Incumbent Republican Corey Mills has been mired in legal controversies. Central Florida Public Media's Joe Mario Pedersen reports.
22: Representative Mills is under investigation by the House Ethics Committee related to allegations of campaign finance violations, misuse of congressional resources, and whether he engaged in sexual misconduct or dating violence. Mills was previously endorsed by President Donald Trump. However, over the weekend, Trump released his endorsement list for Tuesday's primaries and omitted Mills. Mills is in a Republican primary facing 3 challengers. One of them is Ryan Elijah, a local former TV anchor. A recent survey of early voters and those likely to vote projected Elijah heavily favored over Mills. For NPR News, I'm Joe Mario Pedersen in Orlando.
20: Bond markets are being hit hard by fears about inflation and the continued rise in government deficits. As NPR's Raphael Nam reports, that matters beyond Wall Street.
23: To understand the bond market, it helps to understand a basic principle. When bond prices fall, like they are now, their yields or the interest rate that the bonds have to pay rises. It's simple. When investors own a bond that's declining in value, they will demand to be paid higher interest rates as compensation. Just like a bank might charge you more expensive interest rate on a loan if they get worried about your finances. Bond yields can influence a lot of the borrowing costs across the economy, like mortgages or car payments. So when yields rise, they can make those things more expensive. And right now, bonds are tumbling over economic fears, so yields are rising. The yield on the 30-year bond, for example, hit its highest in almost 20 years. Rafael Nam, NPR News.
20: Wall Street pulled further back from its all-time high today. It's NPR.
1: It's 5:04 at Buffalo Toronto Public Media. We have cloudy skies, 79 degrees at our Buffalo Waterfront Studios. Good afternoon. I'm Steve Cishon, BTPM News. On the BTPM Traffic Watch, outbound Route 5, outbound Skyway is slow as you head into Lackawanna this afternoon. 90 West is slow between the 290 and the 400. That's a 6.5 mile backup. Things are slow on the 90 West. A chorus of voices against windmills. Congressman Nick Langworthy and gubernatorial challenger Bruce Blakeman are joining local Republican leaders to call out state leadership and prevent the potential installation of wind turbines in Lake Erie. Governor Kathy Hochul previously has said there's limited benefit to installing wind energy in Lake Erie, but Blakeman says it's her actions that can't be trusted, and he calls her a green energy plan a scam.
2: You will not see any wind turbines in the middle of Lake Erie. I will not let that happen. I will fight to make sure that we get back to common sense and we have an energy policy that makes sense and an energy policy that lowers your utility bills.
1: Blakeman says that if elected, he will roll back the climate plan and instead return to a reliance on natural gas and propane for New York's energy. A bill proposed last year in the state Senate to research and develop a wind farm in the lake, but the legislation remains stalled in committee. Additionally, Governor Hochul's office has stated there are no active plans to build an offshore wind farm. What began as a celebration of community and culture last weekend has since prompted criticism of Buffalo police and calls for answers. Video circulating on social media appear to show a confrontation between officers and people outside La Flor Bakery following Saturday's Puerto Rican and Hispanic Day parade. Buffalo police said yesterday that five people were arrested after officers attempted to disperse what they called an unlawful gathering, and the officers were allegedly assaulted there. Niagara District Councilmember David Rivera tells BTPM News he's spoken with parade organizers and city officials and plans to meet with the bakery's owner. Rivera, who's faced criticism from some community members for not speaking publicly sooner, is urging people to wait for more information before reaching conclusions.
3: Emotions are high. And I ask that they bear with us until an investigation is completed before they reach any assumptions.
0: From NPR News, this is All Things Considered. I'm Mary Louise Kelly.
17: And I'm Juana Summers. Parents are opting out of getting their children routine vaccinations before kindergarten in record numbers. And the rates at which kids are getting their shots continues to decline. That is according to new data from the Centers for Disease Control and Prevention. NPR health correspondent Rob Stein has the story.
4: More than 4% of parents of kids starting kindergarten last year got exemptions for routine vaccinations because of their family's personal or religious beliefs. That's the biggest jump in exemptions in more than a decade and means that the share of kids getting exemptions hit another all-time high. More than 155,000 kindergarten students got exemptions from getting routine vaccinations. That's deepening alarm among public health and infectious disease experts. Dr. Paul Offit is a pediatric infectious disease expert at the University of Pennsylvania.
5: The most recent CDC numbers are disappointing because they represent a continued trend by parents who are choosing not to vaccinate their children. This is a big problem. We're once again in the United States of America experiencing children die of vaccine-preventable diseases who don't need to die from these diseases.
4: That's because the same CDC report shows that while overall vaccination rates remain high, they are continuing to fall at a steady pace. Vaccinations inched down again in more than half of states for all major vaccines recommended for kindergarten, including for measles, mumps, rubella, chickenpox, diphtheria, tetanus, whooping cough, and even polio. More than 280,000 kids started kindergarten unprotected against measles, mumps, and rubella alone. Offit says that's disturbing.
5: This continued trend against vaccinating children is having an obvious effect. We've had more measles cases over the past year and a half than we've had in more than 30 years. We had two healthy little girls, 6 and 8 year old girls in West Texas, die from measles. That's the first child death in more than 20 years. We've had 28,000 cases of whooping cough over the past year with 16 deaths. It's just unconscionable.
4: And he says there's no reason to think these trends will reverse anytime soon. The pandemic caused lots of kids to miss shots and deepened suspicion about vaccines. And there's been a steady drumbeat of misinformation and hostility towards vaccines from Health Secretary Robert F. Kennedy Jr. and other top Trump administration health officials, deepening doubt and confusion about vaccines. Dr. Jake Scott is an infectious disease doctor at Stanford University.
6: Trust in vaccines has clearly been eroding since the COVID pandemic. And for the first time, that skepticism is also coming from the top of our federal health agencies rather than being countered by them. But at the same time, several states have actually made exemptions easier to get. So that, I think, is just a perfect storm for these sorts of outbreaks.
4: In fact, just last week, as many kids were returning to school, President Trump held a high-profile event in the Oval Office where he blamed autism on vaccines and signed a new executive order calling for children to get fewer vaccinations. He also ordered the Justice Department to pressure states to make it easier for parents to opt out of school vaccinations. Many public health experts were hoping that the new CDC director, Dr. Erica Schwartz, would help counter these anti-vaccine messages, but Schwartz has been silent on the president's calls. The CDC released the new data with just a three-sentence email. In previous years, federal officials would issue a detailed scientific report, often along with a public call for more parents to vaccinate their kids. But no federal official, including Dr. Schwartz, said anything to try to boost childhood vaccinations. NPR requested comment from the administration and an interview with Dr. Schwartz, but got no response. Rob Stein, NPR News.
0: The U.S. is scheduled to impose new 50% tariffs on Canada, hitting about $20 billion worth of goods. Trade negotiations to head off those tariffs between the neighboring countries have been going on for weeks. Canada's Prime Minister Mark Carney and President Trump spoke by phone Monday afternoon. That's according to Carney's office. But so far, the two countries have not reached a resolution. NPR's Emily Feng is tracking this story. Hey there, Emily.
7: Hello.
0: Hey, so we've seen multiple rounds of tariff fights between the U.S. and Canada since Trump returned to the White House. Explain what would be included in this latest threatened round.
7: So you're totally right. There's been this back and forth of tariffs from both countries. This round, the U.S. Trade Representative says, is retaliation for Canadian tariffs on American goods. Those tariffs were in response to an even earlier round of U.S. tariffs last year. So The tariffs we're talking about today are potentially 50% tariffs on Canadian goods ranging from cement to wine to hockey sticks. That would cover about $20 billion worth of goods, which sounds like a lot. But in reality, it's just about 5% of total Canadian exports to the U.S. Overall, I should note, trade between the U.S. and Canada is still mostly tariff-free because of a North American trade agreement called the USMCA that was signed during Trump's first term. But these potential tariffs would also not apply to Canadian exports on things like critical minerals and fish. But the real significance of these proposed tariffs are symbolic.
0: Symbolic? How?
7: So if they take effect tomorrow, they could further jeopardize that all-important North American trade agreement I just mentioned between the U.S. and its two largest trading partners. That's Canada and Mexico. And the U.S. is currently reviewing a renewal of that agreement. I spoke to Gary Hofbauer about this. He's a trade expert and fellow at the Peterson Institute for International Economics. That's a nonpartisan think tank in Washington. And he says this kind of uncertainty about the trade agreement puts one of the U.S.'s most important trade agreements on what he describes as life support.
8: What this does, it puts a real cloud on economic integration within North America, because as a firm, you do not know whether, you know, the system is going to exist next year or the year after.
7: And that uncertainty would further strain a political relationship that's already fraying with Canada.
0: Further strain it. How bad are relations?
7: they're pretty bad. I mean, remember that Trump talked repeatedly about annexing Canada as the 51st state of America? That was not well received in Canada. And he had this to say about Canada earlier this month.
9: Canada. Canada's nasty. They are. They're nasty. People think Canada, they're nasty. People, I love the people, but they're nasty. Nasty leadership.
7: So it's rhetoric like this that's put political pressure on Carney in Canada to push back against Trump. This month, the leader of Canada's opposition party urged Carney to show backbone on trade negotiations, basically not to concede to U.S. demands, for example, to get rid of Canadian tariffs on American dairy and cars. And that is partially what has stalled trade talks.
0: Well, and we're now in the last hours, right? Before tomorrow's deadline. Where do negotiations stand?
7: Canada's Carney has called negotiations delicate and intense. He has argued that the tariffs on Canada lead to higher prices for Americans at a time when inflation and a war with Iran have already bumped up the cost of consumer goods. For example, Carney has said U.S. tariffs

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1: Rewind, August 18th, 1986. Jim Kelly becomes a Bill. Drafted by the Bills in 1983, Kelly played three seasons in the upstart USFL before hopping on a private plane and being taken by a police-escorted motorcade downtown to the Hilton, where he signed a contract to become the highest-paid player in NFL history. In choosing the USFL over the Bills, Kelly had some less-than-kind comments about Buffalo through the years, especially about the weather and the economy. But that seemed forgotten by most that day. One fan outside the Hilton, now the mostly abandoned Buffalo Grand Hotel, said it was like Christmas. Hundreds lined up outside the Bills' ticket offices, waiting for the windows to open to claim seats for a new era of Bills football. It was 40 years ago today, Jim Kelly became a Buffalo Bill and the NFL's highest paid player. With Rewind, I'm Steve Cishon, Buffalo Toronto Public Media.
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1: Well, we just heard in Rewind that it's the 40th anniversary of Jim Kelly becoming a Bill, and the town of Hamburg is celebrating that as well. This afternoon, the town officially dedicated Jim Kelly Field, a new turf flag football field at Alumni Field on Big Tree Road in the town of Hamburg. Supervisor Beth Farrell-Lorenz says Kelly has meant so much to the community and that his impact reaches far beyond his accomplishments on the football field. Kelly signed with the Bills on this date in 1986, starting a new era in Bills football. 79 degrees in Buffalo. This is BTPM News.
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1: BTPM News Time is 5:44 with Jay Moran. I'm Steve Cishon.
2: While discussing their upcoming event, Casting Buffalo Actors Expo 2026, Peter Johnson and Harry Lipsitz shared a few personal stories about the film industry. Lipsitz, for example, earned a small cameo appearance in Holiday Touchdown, a Bill's love story. Unfortunately, he was cast as an announcer for the hated New England Patriots.
3: For the record, you were wearing Patriots gear inside the Bills Stadium in the broadcast booth.
4: It felt dirty. They were taking me to the scene, and I'm passing all these stadium security guards who were giving me the side eye, like, sir, don't you know you're in the wrong stadium? And I felt like I had to say to them, it's just for the movie.
2: Well, similar to the previous three Actors Expos, this event, coming up on Saturday, August 22nd, will take place at Rich's Atrium, and it centers around a theme.
4: And this year, our focus is child performance. Hmm. But that doesn't mean that there aren't an abundance of things that adult actors or non-child performers can benefit and walk away from. Gives some structure to the event,
5: absolutely,
4: if you will.
5: And it broadens it. It brings new faces.
4: Right.
5: You know, as casting directors, we often have to find child actors. Mm-hmm. You know, we just did a commercial recently where we were finding newborns, you know, but it's, you know, so child acting is a thing. We get asked all the time, you know, from parents, how do they get their kids in the business? So it is something that is very prevalent in the industry. When we say we focus on that, it's just something that we sprinkle in, right? You know, again, this is, you know, it's always going to be resources for people that are in the business, for adults and things of that sort. But then also, we're also sprinkling in facts about child performers and how people can get their children in the industry.
4: And as the industry here grows, I think it's all the more imperative that younger folks are sort of presented with the opportunity, you know,
2: sure,
4: how to get your foot in the door.
2: They say about 800 people have come through their doors at each expo, and not all looking for acting jobs. Johnson says expertise will be shared by screenwriters, producers, and comedy improv professionals.
5: The ideal candidate is anyone in general, whether they're a child or an adult, that's looking to get in the business. You know, we kind of coined this event as the premier networking event, you know, in Western New York. So, you know, you're going to be in there with people that are pursuing the same dreams, the same goals, the same aspirations. You want to be around like-minded people, right?
4: Also, get people resources who might hire you.
5: Yeah. Yeah,
4: producers,
5: absolutely. Right. Producers,
4: you know,
5: casting directors. We have agents.
4: Yep.
5: We have managers. There's going to be a lot of different resources there.
2: Special guest speakers will address the gathering. Buffalo-based actor Patrick Gallo will discuss his career that includes work with director Martin Scorsese. Also on hand, former child actor Omar Gooding.
5: He got his original start on Nickelodeon. He has been on a plethora of TV shows and things of that sort, and he's still working to this day. His brother is Cuba Gooding, you know, Jr. as well, you know, Academy Award winner. So he kind of grew up in the industry.
2: It's worth noting that when they're not preparing for their annual Actors Expo, Casting Buffalo is casting for professional opportunities, from films to TV commercials, work they say that has kept them busy for more than a decade.
5: Primarily, our company is an independent casting company. So what that means is that we don't represent any talent directly. So anyone can apply for any castings that we have, right? Anyone can. So again, if you're curious about this business, please attend the Actors Expo. It's a one-of-a-kind event. That's where you'll gather your resources and the majority of your information.
4: And you'll be glad you did. You'll walk away feeling like it was time well spent.
2: It's a Casting Buffalo Actors Expo 2026. It's Saturday, August 22nd, noon until 7 at Rich's Atrium. With us, Peter Johnson and Harry Lipsitz. Gentlemen, as always, thanks for your time.
5: Always appreciative, Jay. Thank you.
1: And that was BTPM senior reporter Jay Moran. 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
1: 5:49 at Buffalo Toronto Public Media. A couple of traffic notes to pass along. Outbound Route 5. There's an accident at Tiff Street that has the right lane closed. 90 West still slow for you. 90 West is slow between the 290 and Walden Avenue. Mostly cloudy skies tonight with a low of 64. Some showers and thunderstorms around tomorrow with a high of 77. After some patchy fog Thursday morning, the sunshine returns. High Thursday of 78. Sunny on Friday with a high of 80. And the weekend, well, the weekend looks like we've got rain both Saturday and Sunday. We'll keep an eye on the forecast for the weekend, and we'll bring you the very latest. Jay will have an update for you tomorrow on Morning Edition. Clouds and 75 degrees in Buffalo.
0: This is All Things Considered from NPR News. I'm Juana Summers.
7: And I'm Mary Louise Kelly. A federal judge heard opening arguments today in the lawsuit brought by four state attorneys general against Meta. This is the latest in a string of cases seeking to hold social media companies accountable for alleged harm to young people who use their products. Rachel Miro, senior editor of KQED's Silicon Valley News Desk, joins us from outside the federal courthouse in Oakland. Hey, Rachel.
8: Hey, Mary Louise.
7: Okay, so set us up with the specifics. What was the argument from the lawyer for the states?
8: Megan O'Neill, deputy AG for California, which is suing along with Colorado, Kentucky, and New Jersey, said, quote, this case is about whether Meta misled the public about risks on its platforms. Risks, she argued, that Meta designed Facebook and Instagram intentionally to addict children, even though the company knew it was exposing them to substantial risk of psychologically damaging experiences. All this while executives testified publicly and company PR communicated repeatedly that Meta was doing none of this. She also promised the jury that most of the state's case will be built on internal private documents from Meta as well as Meta employees. The headliner is most definitely going to be CEO Mark Zuckerberg. There are also expert witnesses, including whistleblowers, at least one of whom has testified before Congress.
7: And then how about the other side? What was the counter argument from Meta's lawyer?
8: Meta attorney Paul Schmidt argued the states found extreme cases, proverbial needles in the haystack of billions of user experiences across the globe and over the years. He acknowledged there's no dispute that some teens struggle to manage their time on social media, and no dispute that kids can lie about their ages to get around Meta's 13 and over age policy, and no dispute that some people post negative things. But that's something Meta takes seriously and tries to act on, he said. In recent years, the platforms have rolled out things like parental controls and Instagram teen accounts to respond to public concerns.
7: I mean, this case, Rachel, is one of many, many, many cases pending against Meta. Just give us the broader context here.
8: Well, Mary Louise, there are thousands of personal injury and consumer protection lawsuits against social media companies filed by states, school districts, individuals. All these cases claim, in some form, that the platforms are addictive to children and designed to be that way. If this sounds like the legal playbook used against big tobacco in the 1990s, you are hearing right. Hmm. Now, social media platforms developers have long argued successfully that federal law protects them from claims made on free speech grounds. But plaintiffs are drawing blood at the state level with the new consumer product cases like those brought against tobacco companies. Judges in both New Mexico and Los Angeles have already ordered big damages. Appeals are pending.
7: Okay, so back to the case that kicked off today in court. A pointer or two for what we should watch for next.
8: This case is going to be another barn burner of a tech trial in front of the same judge, Yvonne Gonzalez-Rogers in Oakland, who oversaw Elon Musk's lawsuit against OpenAI earlier this year. She clearly has an appetite for complex Silicon Valley disputes. Hard to say this early in the case what kind of financial damages Meta is looking at, but it could be in the billions or even more. Mm-hmm. Regardless list, the states are also asking that Meta be ordered to change up how it designs its products so that they're less addictive.
7: Thank you, Rachel.
8: Thank you.
7: That's KQED's Rachel Miro. And this note, the Chan Zuckerberg Initiative, a charity founded by Mark Zuckerberg and his wife, is a financial supporter of NPR.
0: As we mentioned earlier, the big question at the heart of the Meta lawsuit is whether the company designed its platforms in a way that risks addiction by young users. And there is some debate about social media addiction. So we asked health correspondent Ritu Chatterjee to explain it to us. Hey there.
9: Hey, Juana.
0: So, Ritu, what's the answer? Can you be addicted to social media?
9: Well, I put that question to Dr. Petros Levounis. He's the head of psychiatry at Rutgers Medical School, and here's what he said.
10: There is a group of people, a small group of people, who already exhibit symptoms of addiction, constantly thinking about social media, spending tremendous amounts of time engaging with social media.
9: And other symptoms can include, you know, knowing that too much time on social media isn't healthy for you, but not being able to cut back, or you cut back but have withdrawal symptoms. Mm-hmm. However, I should add that social media addiction is not an official diagnosis as defined by the American Psychiatric Association, at least not yet. Mm-hmm. But pediatricians and child and adolescent specialists I've spoken with say they are seeing more and more young people with symptoms of social media addiction.
0: Rachel, do we have a sense of what percentage of young people are affected?
9: So researchers are starting to get a better handle on this for youth in recent years from some large-scale studies. I've interviewed several researchers who study social media use among young people, and one of them is pediatrician Dr. Jason Nagata. He's at the University of San Francisco.
11: Among even 11 to 12-year-olds, so these are pre-teenagers, a quarter say that they spend a lot of time thinking about their social media apps or planning use of social media apps. 1 in 5 say that they're using social media apps to forget about their problems. And 1 in 6 say that they try to use social media apps less, but they're not able to.
9: And, you know, Nagata and his colleagues have also documented some of the risks of addictive social media use in young people.
11: Young people with addictive social media use had greater depressive and attention problems, suicide behaviors, sleep disturbance, and substance initiation 1 year later.
9: And Nagata also says that he and his colleagues have found links with poor cognition and memory down the line.
0: I mean, me too. I'm just thinking about this from the perspective of parents mm-hmm. and people who care for kids. How can they help kids become less hooked on social media and all those other screens?
9: So, firstly, experts like Nagata say we need to have laws and regulations in place to prevent social media companies from having addictive features in their apps. But he says there are a couple other things parents can do that can make a big difference. As the American Academy of Pediatrics suggests, you know, have a family media plan. Sit together with your kids and decide when and how much screen time everybody in the family will use, and keep devices out of mealtimes and bedrooms. And B, help kids replace that screen time with other fun in-person activities. And, you know, all of this has to be a collective, collaborative effort for families.
0: That's NPR's Ritu Chatterjee. Thanks so much.
9: My pleasure.
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0: the Lincoln having deployed on November 21st, was expected to get back to San Diego in May. And they've been extended, I think, twice at this point, and they do not have any date for when they're going to get home.
1: I'm Rachel Abrams. That's coming up on The Daily from The New York Times.
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4: Live from NPR News in Washington, I'm Ryland Barton. Opening statements in the multi-state lawsuit against Meta kicked off today. A bipartisan coalition of state attorneys general alleged that Meta crafted its Instagram and Facebook platforms to hook children. Kentucky's Republican Attorney General Russell Coleman says the company should be held accountable for what he calls harms to children.
5: There is no limitation as to the doom scrolling, the length of time. These are algorithms that themselves are targeting our kids. Algorithms. So no, there are not sufficient protections. There have not been sufficient protections given the nature of the harm.
4: An initial estimate of potential penalties is as high as $1.4 trillion, roughly the entire value of Meta's equity on the NASDAQ. Additional 50% tariffs go into effect on some Canadian goods at midnight tonight. As NPR's Emily Fang reports, the Trump administration move would further strain the U.S.'s relationship with its northern neighbor.
6: Trade negotiations have stalled over U.S. objections to Canadian tariffs on American cars and dairy and a boycott of American liquor that was levied in response to the first round of U.S. tariffs on Canada last year, and President Trump's threats to make Canada the U.S.'s 51st state. Gary Hofbauer, a trade expert and fellow at the nonpartisan Peterson Institute in Washington, said the tariffs could also threaten the renewal of a major free trade agreement between the U.S., Mexico, and Canada.
7: What this does, it puts a real cloud on economic integration within North America.
6: Polls show the vast majority of Canadians do not support giving the U.S. any trade concessions. Emily Fang, NPR News, Washington.
4: President Trump has been promoting new data showing U.S. prescription drug prices fell 0.8% in July and are down more than 3% from a year ago. The Trump administration credits its most favored nation drug deals and the Trump RX website. But experts say the picture is more complex. A Biden-era law also allows Medicare to negotiate drug prices. Three states are holding primary contests today, Alaska, Florida, and Wyoming. In Alaska, incumbent Republican Senator Dan Sullivan is running against a retired teacher named Dan Sullivan. Alaska Public Media's Eric Stone reports.
8: Alaska's Senate race has been the subject of millions in campaign spending and could decide control of the chamber. Two-term Republican Senator Dan Sullivan is facing off against Democrat Mary Peltola. They're all but guaranteed to take the top two spots in Alaska's nonpartisan top four primary ahead of the ranked choice general election in November. But the race for the third and fourth spots is murkier. Ahead of the primary, super PACs on both sides have spent millions to elevate marginal candidates. The race also features a teacher who shares the incumbent Sullivan's first and last name, a move some Republicans, including President Trump, say was meant to confuse voters. Voters will also narrow a 17-candidate field in the race to be Alaska's next governor. For NPR News, I'm Eric Stone in Juneau.
4: Major U.S. stock indexes closed down today. This is NPR. The Trump administration is moving ahead with plans to rescind a quarter-century-old rule that blocked logging and other development on national forest lands. The U.S. Forest Service proposal would scrap the so-called roadless rule adopted in the last day of the Clinton administration in 2001. The agency says the rule has frustrated land managers and made it harder to fight wildfires. Recent college graduates are struggling to land entry-level jobs. Lee Gaines reports a lot of the blame is landing on AI.
9: Irene Chang graduated from Georgia Tech this past spring with an engineering degree.
10: I think I've applied to around 450 applications now.
9: Still, no offers. She thinks AI might be part of the reason. Economists don't all agree. Stanford University researchers found employment declined for younger workers in jobs that AI can more easily automate, like software development. But Harvard University economist David Deming isn't convinced. He points to the rise in remote work since the pandemic. He says employers are less likely to hire entry-level workers for remote positions. Still, he thinks AI will impact jobs at some point.
10: But it'll take some time, and it's going to be very bumpy and messy and you know, buckle up.
9: For NPR News, I'm Lee Gaines.
4: Residents of the Swiss village of Kandersteg face a looming threat from an unstable mountain rock formation called Spitze Stei. This formation could trigger a massive landslide. The risk is linked to thawing permafrost and glacier dynamics due to climate change. Locals say they're aware but not afraid, thanks to precautions and monitoring. 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
12: Hey!
1: Hi. It's Rachel Abrams. I'm one of the hosts of The Daily. It's very nice to meet you.
12: Yeah, hey, it's nice to meet you too.
1: From the New York Times, I'm Rachel Abrams, and this is The Daily. In recent weeks, family members of sailors have been raising alarms about the conditions on board the USS Abraham Lincoln.
12: This is a much longer deployment than it was supposed to be. They're gone so much longer than they were supposed to be gone, and it's hard.
1: There are 5,000 service members on the ship, and they've been at sea for nearly 9 months straight without stepping foot on land.
12: I'm constantly getting asked, when's your husband coming home? And, you know, you just have to say, oh, well, we're thinking June. Oh, we think July. Oh, we think August. But, you know, we don't really know yet. So just keep us in your prayers.
1: I spoke with the wife of one of those sailors. She said this isn't her husband's first deployment, but it has been the toughest.
12: I really cannot imagine being stuck in a floating box for, you know, however many, I don't even know what the day count is now, but, you know, for 200 plus days for 24 hours.
1: She said she's concerned about the conditions on the ship and whether her husband is getting enough food.
12: He sends me a picture of his meal, and I'm thinking, oh my goodness. On his plate, there was a few slices of bacon that did not look cooked. And like chicken wings, like a couple inches tall ones. And that was it.
1: When he sent you that picture of food, what was your first thought?
12: I was like, are you hungry? This is not okay. We're expecting people to fight for our country, and yet we're not giving them a full meal. That blows my mind.
1: She said she'd lost contact with her husband, sometimes for weeks at a time, as she watched reports on the news that American sailors were coming under attack. She didn't know how he was doing, and his return date kept getting pushed later and later.
12: I can just, like, read his tone over the text, and he's just gotten more and more, like, exhausted. So I just worry about him and a lot of other people mentally. I'm not expecting the conditions for them to be in to be summer camp. They are in the middle of the ocean, and they are surrounded by not America. Nobody enters this life expecting it to be fun. This is a whole other level of bad.
1: Today, my colleague John Ismay explains what went wrong on the USS Lincoln, how it could impact the U.S. military's warfighting capability, and what kind of toll it's taken on the men and women in uniform.
12: Yes, we kind of knew what we were getting into, but this is way harder than what it should be.
1: It's Tuesday, August 18th. John Ismay, welcome to The Daily.
13: Thanks for having me.
1: So, John, you are a former Navy man, if I'm not mistaken, and we just heard from the wife of a service member aboard the USS Lincoln. Tell us, when did you first start hearing that there were issues with the conditions on board the ship?
13: Yeah, sure. So I think it was about a few weeks ago, I started to see indications on social media, websites or outlets that cover military news, And at first, they were issues that we've heard about from other deployments, such as, you know, morale taking a hit because they've been extended, trouble getting mail, trouble getting enough food. And I've gotten some photos of meals that people have taken from on board the ship and then sent to their family. One was a photo of what breakfast was like for most of this deployment. And it was sort of one square of a waffle and two sausage patties. Then there was another photo showing what a meal was like when CNN had a reporter and a camera crew aboard recently. Then there were eggs and there were vegetables. There was a whole bunch of food. And then I got a photo of what a meal looked like after CNN departed the ship, and it was back to pretty meager rations. So, you know, food issues aside, there were more serious allegations. We got reports, or we heard reports, that a sailor had tried to jump overboard from the Lincoln.
1: Wow.
13: Now, we haven't confirmed that, so we haven't published that, right? When the mental health concerns became public, that's when the story really started to gain traction in the national news cycle.
14: What's happened here is, in many ways, a betrayal of trust by the Pentagon's top leaders, because they have failed to provide what the sailors on that ship need to avoid hardship.
13: And you had Democratic lawmakers starting to speak out publicly.
15: And certainly the president has shown that he just doesn't really care about the troops. His lackadaisical attitude about men and women and their deployments, you know, just kind of reflects what he actually thinks about them. He thinks about them more as toys, not the fact that they truly, at the end of the day, are humans.
13: And then Pete Hegseth comes out and denies everything on the record.
16: Completely misrepresented. Listen, we make sure that every ship, every crew, every captain has everything we can provide them at every single moment.
13: Saying, essentially, there are no problems. And then today, you've got President Trump.
17: You're a loud, boisterous person. You fake news. Be quiet.
13: Who lashed out at a reporter who asked questions.
18: Mr. President, is there enough food on the USS Lincoln?
17: Yeah, it is. That was a CNN fake report.
13: And then said, essentially, that all criticism of what he's doing is fake news.
17: I was at a group meeting, and an admiral came up to see me over the weekend. And it was at a big group, and he happened to be an admiral retired. He said, I've been on ships that are out there much longer than that, sir. And I know people on the Lincoln, they say it's beautifully maintained and beautifully taken care of.
13: Despite everything from the White House, what my reporting showed is that there are much larger problems affecting the ship.
1: Let's talk about the details of this, John. There's been a lot of talk about the length of this deployment of this particular ship. I think we're going on about 9 months right now. Explain to us what is unusual about that in this case and why people are focusing so much on that.
13: Yeah, absolutely. So in peacetime, a deployment for a warship is generally about 6 months.
1: Mm-hmm.
13: Carriers would often stretch out to 7 months, maybe a little bit later. After the 9/11 attacks, deployments of 8 months, even 9 months, became fairly routine because there are only so many aircraft carriers the Navy has. What is different here is that the Lincoln, having deployed on November 21st, was expected to get back to San Diego in May. And they've been extended, I think, twice at this point, and they do not have any date for when they're going to leave the Middle East or when they're going to get home.
1: Mm-hmm.
13: And so as we're here talking today, the USS Abraham Lincoln has been at sea for 270 days without any sort of break for her crew, any Liberty port.
1: A Liberty port meaning where the service members can get off the ship and get some kind of a break.
13: That's right. And the comparable idea is really just imagine doing your job for like almost a year without being able to take any weekends off. And, mm-hmm. oh, by the way, you can't leave your office or the floor
1: or
13: of your
1: floor.
13: Office. Yeah. A carrier of this type is big. It's as long, a little bit longer than the Chrysler Building is tall and a little bit less than the Empire State Building. It's basically a series of interconnected windowless metal boxes. That's the easiest way to describe it.
1: Mm.
13: You know, sometimes to go from one compartment to another, you have to open a watertight door and then close it behind you to seal it off. You don't have much privacy. And working days typically go longer than 12 hours. You know, 16, 18 hour days are not uncommon. And so chronic fatigue is what gets people hurt or worse.
1: So from what you're saying, it actually sounds like there maybe are two buckets of issues. Like there are the issues that are coming from this ongoing fatigue from this extended deployment that are safety related, but also the ship just can't restock the way that it normally would.
13: That's right. Now, for warships at sea, they are able to do what's called an underway replenishment. There's usually a supply ship that accompanies a carrier strike group. And

0: equals quality, right? Like, as long as you have enough to eat, that's kind of it. Hot sauce goes a long way in making things taste better. And so I think that there are certain hardships that sailors definitely are expecting. Long separations from home, living conditions not what you would prefer, right? There's a difference between that and having an open-ended commitment that starts to feel like it breaks faith with those sailors, because there needs to be some sort of trust with leaders that, hey, when we say we're going to be gone this length of time, that that's what happens, right? So, I mean, I guess when it comes down to it, there is a difference between regular hardship and borderline abuse. So, I mean, I think that for the services, for the Navy, for U.S. Central Command, and for the Secretary of Defense to basically be saying warrior ethos, war is hell, all those things, I don't think that really cuts it.
1: What did you learn about what is driving all of these issues? Like, I think people might just assume maybe that the Lincoln has undergone all this hardship just because of the fighting with Iran.
0: Well, there's a saying that logistics is king. And that is the heart of this problem, is logistics. What I learned, having deployed to that region multiple times, was not only shocking because our own government hasn't been forthcoming or totally honest about this, but it has implications not only for life aboard the Lincoln, the quality of life for the crew, but major implications for the United States' ability to operate militarily in that region, period.
1: We'll be right back.
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1: This is The Daily. I'm Rachel Abrams. Back to my conversation with John Ismay, who explains what went wrong on the USS Lincoln, the toll it's taken on the men and women in uniform, and how it could affect the U.S. military's warfighting capability going forward. So, John, from your reporting, what have you learned about what has actually led to these conditions on the Lincoln that we've been hearing about?
0: It really comes down to one thing, which is logistics. And right now, the Navy has kind of talked about some logistical difficulties in the region. But what really happened is that the Navy's base in Manama, Bahrain, was destroyed by Iran starting on the first day of the war.
1: And explain why that base matters here.
0: So the name of the base is Naval Support Activity Bahrain. It's a logistics hub. There are people going to and from the ships in the Persian Gulf or the Gulf of Oman would come to Bahrain first and get on a helicopter or, you know, something else to get to one of these ships. food, all sorts of things comes through the

0: mail all comes through Bahrain and then is sent to the ship. But right now, what I was told is that Bahrain is gone. And I was like, what do you mean gone? They're like, not there. Bye-bye. Gone. Right?
1: Like destroyed?
0: Like destroyed. Yeah. I was told that there's basically a skeleton crew of Navy personnel there, and that everyone else who works at the base was evacuated to Tampa, Florida. And that's where Central Command headquarters is. And so that means that your logistic train is much, much, much longer. So instead of maybe being 100 miles, it's now 2,200 miles, because the next closest base that is not within range of Iranian weapons is a tiny island in the middle of the Indian Ocean called Diego Garcia. And it would take more than 5 days just to get from the Gulf of Oman, where those two carrier strike groups and all the destroyers are, to Diego Garcia. And then you obviously have to factor in time to load and offload things. And then another 5+ days to get back out there.
1: Mm. So why can't this ship dock anywhere else to pick up some of the supplies that the sailors are missing?
0: The answer is really simple. Any ports in the region that could handle a ship the size of an aircraft carrier is also well within the range of Iranian missiles and drones. And if you took a ship as big as an aircraft carrier and parked it at, say, the Emirati port of Fujairah, which is on the Gulf of Oman side of the Strait of Hormuz, you're a sitting duck. And when a ship is out to sea, as long as the Lincoln has without a port call, it means there's just a lot of maintenance you can't get done that you need to do to keep everything working the way it has to accomplish the mission. Meaning, what kind of shape are the engines in, you know, or in the case of the carrier, you know, it's nuclear reactors and all the associated equipment. And up on the flight deck, there was this coating we called non-skid. It's basically rippled asphalt that goes up on the deck to make sure that people and planes and helicopters don't slide around. So the problem is that after thousands of aircraft sorties, takeoff, landings, taxiing on the flight deck, that coating that provides friction starts to break down, starts to chip off, and then it becomes a real safety hazard. And aircraft carriers are a limited resource. Right now, the Navy only has 11 of them. And when you only have 11 carriers and you're burning through the fourth one right now, you do that long enough and you run out of carriers to use. One thing I don't think we've talked about yet is that the Navy keeps an aircraft carrier forward deployed in Yokosuka, Japan, in the U.S. 7th Fleet. That ship is basically there in case of emergency, break glass.
1: Mm-hmm.
0: But having ridden a carrier from San Diego to Yokosuka, that took us a month. And that was when we were ready. So The George Washington going to the Middle East means that there's a gap in the Pacific that is not easily filled.
1: So basically, just months into this war with Iran, the U.S. Navy is essentially using its break glass emergency plan.
0: That's right. You know, in soccer terms, it's like pulling the goalie, right? And that's what the carrier in Japan has always been. And right now, that carrier is heading to the Middle East and leaves the South China Sea, all of the Western Pacific, without a carrier ready to go.
1: This is all feeling a little bit like a zero-sum game. And maybe if you pay attention to the military, you've known that the whole time. But I can't help but think about the issues that we went to a war over to begin with, like Iran's nuclear program, for instance, and how that has been a longstanding issue for multiple presidential administrations. And what you are describing, the strain that we are seeing on the resources, this zero-sum game, if you will, I can't help but wonder whether or not that very thing, that very issue and tension, is perhaps one of the reasons that previous administrations dealing with these same persistent problems with Iran didn't go to war to begin with earlier. Like, in other words, how predictable was all of this?
0: So for decades, the Navy has assumed that any attack on Iran would result in the Iranians immediately shutting down the Strait of Hormuz. You know, they have mines, they have missiles, all of that. And they've also assumed that Iran would target American logistics in the area. Bahrain would be expected to be wiped out on day one. And that's exactly what happened. Iran closed the strait on day one. So really, only if you launch this war with just supreme overconfidence and belief that everything is going to work, do you launch that war without an alternative to, say, the base in Bahrain, where you could resupply ships. The fact that they're moving things in and out of Diego Garcia, to me, speaks to a real failure of planning.
1: We have heard in recent days from the administration that help is on the way for these sailors on the USS Lincoln. What do we know about when that will happen and how likely it will be that it works according to plan?
0: Yeah, so the ship that's coming to relieve the Abraham Lincoln is the USS George Washington, right? Mid last week, we understood that the GW was going through the Strait of Malacca in Indonesian waters, likely would take a week, maybe longer to get there, you know, just quick back of the envelope kind of math. It's likely that journey is about 3,000 miles. It's probably going to take a week or more for the George Washington to get there. And talking to people who have family members on the Abraham Lincoln, their sailors are telling them, we don't even want a port call right now. Like, screw it. We just want to get home. We don't want you to try and throw us a bone, like a consolation prize of going to Thailand or someone else. Just plot a course for San Diego and let's get out of here and get home as fast as we can. One of the family members I talked to, their child on the ship hopes to be back for Halloween, maybe to dress up in a costume and hand out candy to kids basically 2 months from now, which would mean the ship would have been out for a year. But these sailors still, as far as we know, haven't been given a date when they can expect to be back home.
1: John Ismay covers the Pentagon for the New York Times.

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1: This final note on the way out today, which I am completely sure is this week's sign the apocalypse is upon us. Saw this on Axios that Google has bought, out of Spirit Airlines bankruptcy proceedings, all of the now defunct carrier's emails, calendar data, chats, documents, spreadsheets, marketing materials, HR documents, project management information, financial databases, audits, and presentations. Google says everything's going to be anonymized, no personal identifiers in there. Now, why, you might ask, does Google want all of that stuff? Quoting the company's statement, it can be helpful in improving our products and AI models. In other words, they're going to use it to train their AI. Hey, does anybody remember when Google's mantra was, don't be evil? I do. Jordan Manji, Zunia Maharaj, Janet Wynn, Olga Oxman, and Virginia K. Smith are the digital team. I'm Kai Rizdal. We will see you tomorrow, everybody. This is APM.
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5: Hi, I'm Grant Ashley from Rochester. 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

0: I'm David Lombardo, and you're listening to WCNY's The Capitol Press Room. On today's show, we'll talk with Assemblyman Pat Burke, a Buffalo area Democrat who wants to give local governments a check on the Hochul administration when they try to hand out property tax breaks for economic development projects. Then we'll hear from Assemblywoman Udelka Tapia, a Bronx Democrat who wants to prevent state charter banks from charging a fee on their ATMs for New Yorkers trying to access government assistance benefits. And then we'll hear from a tenant advocacy group about their effort to ensure that all renters have legal counsel if they're facing an eviction proceeding, and highlight legislation intended to motivate landlords to keep their buildings up to code. And finally, we'll get the business management perspective on some of the employee protection mandates that state lawmakers are looking to pass on to employers. It's all coming up right here on WCNY's The Capitol Press Room.
1: Live from NPR News in Washington, I'm Ryland Barton. President Trump says the U.S. has no planned talks with Iran, but insists the Strait of Hormuz remains open. This comes after a reported strike on a ship exiting the waterway, and as Iran and Oman say they are close to a deal to reopen the waterway. Trump threatened to bomb Oman yesterday as the country tries to reach the deal. Iran says the waterway will not reopen until the U.S. meets its conditions. A shipping data platform says transits fell nearly 20% through the strait last week. Voters in Alaska, Florida, and Wyoming cast ballots in primary elections today. Polls begin closing this hour in Florida, where voters pick nominees for the race to replace Republican Governor Ron DeSantis. Catherine Welch has more on the primary election candidates.
2: Yeah, for Republicans, Congressman Byron Donalds is the favorite. It's a crowded race. Trump supports him. And should he win in November, Donalds would be Florida's first black governor. Democrats have a field of six, but really there's one candidate who's just pulled way ahead, and that's former Congressman David Jolly. He was a Republican during his time in Congress, but then he scooched over, became an independent, and then last year made the switch to Democrat.
1: That's Catherine Welch reporting. In the 20th congressional district in South Florida, Florida Democratic Congresswoman Debbie Wasserman Schultz is running for re-election in a new Florida district after Republicans redrew the congressional map. Her main opponent is former Democratic Congresswoman Sheila Sheriffless McCormick, who resigned from the seat in April while facing an ethics investigation but is trying to get it back. Minnesota's Attorney General is suing the governor of Texas, asking a federal judge to compel the extradition of a federal immigration agent charged with wounding a man and then lying about it during the immigration crackdown in Minneapolis. Democratic Attorney General Keith Ellison says Texas Republican Governor Greg Abbott has not signed papers to extradite ICE agent Christian Castro since his arrest in Texas in May. The ABC network is suing the Federal Communications Commission in a case with major First Amendment implications. NPR's David Folkenflik reports ABC argues the Trump administration has violated its free speech rights by challenging its broadcast licenses.
3: The network's lawsuit cites Trump's own social media posts, which condemn ABC's news coverage, its talk show The View, and late-night comedian Jimmy Kimmel, who has frequently mocked the president. Trump has openly called for ABC to be stripped of its broadcast licenses. ABC and Disney own eight local TV stations. They require federal licenses because they rely on the public airwaves. They are also in six of the nation's largest markets and contribute significantly to ABC's bottom line. FCC Chair Brendan Carr says he's making sure broadcasters operate in the public interest, a legal requirement, and don't violate Trump's orders on DEI. David Folkenflik, NPR News.
1: Wall Street pulled further back from its all-time high today as AI stocks sank again. This is NPR News. Turkish President Recep Tayyip Erdogan has signed a law pardoning thousands of Kurdish militants. It's part of a peace effort with the Kurdistan Workers' Party, or PKK. It will only take effect after the group has fully disbanded. PKK leader Abdullah Öcalan and other key figures are excluded from the pardon. The conflict with the PKK has killed tens of thousands of people since the 1980s. Frank Beard, drummer of the Texas rock band ZZ Top, has died. He was 77. NPR's Isabella Gomez-Sarmiento has this appreciation.
4: Frank Beard started playing drums when he was 15 years old. As the 1960s turned over into the 70s, a young Beard joined what would become ZZ Top. ZZ Top gained steady recognition for their rollicking blues-based sound through the 1970s and 80s. Guitarist Billy Gibbons and bassist Dusty Hill also became known for their matching sunglasses and long beards. But Frank Beard, ironically enough, spent most of his time in the band as its unbearded member. Following news of Beard's death, Gibbons issued a statement on Beard's passing, saying, quote, his signature backbeat was key to keeping ZZ on top. According to Gibbons, ZZ Top will resume its current tour this weekend. Isabella Gomez Sarmiento, NPR News.
1: Comedians Eric Andre and Clayton English have settled a lawsuit challenging a police program at Atlanta's airport. They allege the program used racial profiling and coercive searches, particularly targeting black passengers. The settlement includes a $30,000 payment and requires police to use body cameras and undergo training. It's NPR.
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0: I'm David Lombardo, and this is WCNY's The Capital Press Room. The government subsidies for a 251-unit apartment building in Buffalo is prompting local Democratic Assemblymember Pat Burke to push for legislation that would give municipal leaders a more significant say in tax breaks that might impact the local government's future revenues. And Assemblyman Burke joins us remotely to discuss this legislation, as well as the administration of economic development subsidies more broadly. Well, correct me if I'm wrong here, but it seems like the issue for municipal leaders and local state officials like yourself is that this Buffalo development will be getting a 30-year property tax abatement, and that the break is being offered by state economic development officials as opposed to maybe originating with local officials or being done, say, hand-in-hand with local officials. I mean, is that the problem as far as you see it?
6: Yeah, and it actually supersedes their authority, right? So in the city of Buffalo, you can only give a tax break up to 15 years, the city council. So this essentially doubles that and takes away their decision-making power. And a 30-year tax break is offensive to a lot of people. And so I think you got kind of a twofer problem. You've got this massive tax break, and then you have, you know, sort of this what feels like the usurping of the local elected body by a group of people who aren't elected. You have people not elected, not from our area, making decisions about the tax base and structure for local taxes for the city of Buffalo and Erie County.
0: Well, what is the check that you think makes sense moving forward with your legislation? What sort of approval makes sense to you?
6: It should be voted on by the local governing body. So in this case, it would be the Buffalo Common Council and the Erie County Legislature. If they are going to go, it doesn't change their authority to go beyond the requirements that the city of Buffalo or any other municipality may have. It just means if they're going to, that they need local approval to do it.
0: Does this type of check exist anywhere else in terms of the relationship between local government officials and state officials? Or is this a relatively new dynamic for the relationship and the ability of a municipality to tell the state, no, you're not going to do this in our backyard?
6: I think because of this particular case, which I think there are, I don't have the other examples in front of me, but this case in particular, where the development is covered 88% by public subsidies, it's not a project that people, they're certainly looking for growth in that area, but they aren't looking for maybe that specific type of government subsidy and growth. Urban planners are upset about the project. And then this sort of notion, what we've heard in response is like, it's been empty for too long and we're just going to build something there. Like is building something better than building nothing? Not necessarily. Like you can build a bad project and you can use a ton of public money to do that. And we certainly have plenty examples of that across the state. And we just have to put a stop to it. There's not a lot of people are happy about the situation. And frankly, when we're talking about affordability, we're talking about anger from the middle and working classes in the state and across the country. This is the issue of our times. You think people want to hear about these massive subsidies? It's costing almost $1 million per unit for the build out of this heavily subsidized project. It's not okay. So that kind of brought the eye of Sauron onto the situation, and then the second part of that was like looking at the negotiated pilots were, which weren't negotiated at all. The local governments didn't have a say in it at all. And so, you know, certainly as the chair of the city's committee and feeling like this impacted my city specifically and probably other cities across the state as we, you know, are just learning about, you know, how that business is conducted, I felt like something had to be done. And this is a policy that I think is somewhat novel. It's funny because people are treating it like it's novel. Like, what an idea. Like that the local governments would have decision making power over how their citizens you know, tax their own property.
0: Well, you brought up the percentage of this project that are being subsidized, and I have to imagine that egregious nature is probably what makes this more timely and pressing than if this was a 5-year abatement that the state was planning to offer, or that there was just a tiny percentage of the project that was subsidized. Is it fair to say that this seems to be a large part of what's driving the uproar, the scope of things here?
6: Yeah, absolutely. I mean, an 88% government subsidy, and then on top of that, a 30-year, you know, tax abatement and replaced by a pilot that wasn't negotiated by the local governments. Yeah, it is odious, and it is kind of shocking. And the answer, you know, on the response of like, hey, if we didn't do this, the spreadsheet just didn't work for it, right? Like that, it wasn't going to get done. We weren't going to get anything done. Like, okay, but the other response is where this is in Buffalo is like right by Canal Side, where a ton of public money was invested in it. And you go, I've been around long enough where they said, hey, if we put all this public money into this, this is going to spur development and economic development. So like we did all the public money, and then the major growth didn't really happen. And now you're saying, if we don't put all of these public resources into this, then we can't build anything there. So you're kind of, it feels a little getting burned. And then to do it in this way, something had to be said, something had to be done. It's just too much. It just goes a little too far. And then, you know, there are all sorts of interesting ideas since I came out with this proposal. Someone called my office and said like, hey, why don't we add housing for people in the arts there? Because there's a train line that attaches right to the theater district. That would be incredible. Or if we're going to do all of these subsidies, why don't we have people have buy-in and subsidize, you know, condo ownership there? So it's not just, you know, rental transient folks or, you know, or exclusively, you know, low income housing, but why don't we get buy-in from, people and, you know, really build out, opportunities for folks to build generational wealth who wouldn't otherwise be able to do it. I'm like, there's all these interesting ideas on the table and I think they should be explored.
0: Well, before we move on, let me reintroduce you for listeners just joining us. This is WCNY's The Capitol Press Room. I'm David Lombardo, and we're speaking with Assemblymember Pat Burke, a Buffalo area Democrat. So looking down the ladder as it pertains to economic development agencies offering incentives, you also have, say, a county industrial development agency or other economic development organizations that aren't necessarily responsive to the most localized level of government. They're often, say, at the county level. And given that dynamic, is there an argument to be made for a bill like yours to also serve as a check on their operations so that the most local level of government has a say in how their tax dollars are being doled out?
6: Of course. Like then in each like local regional IDA is different, and sometimes they're competing, and it's like competing. What people really need to understand when these, you know, economic development agencies are giving tax breaks, they're competing to give your money away, right? And like you don't really get a say in it. There's this structure, and I was on the board of the ECIDA when I was the chair of economic development for the Erie County Legislature, so I'm familiar with its operations and how it works. Yes, it's a problem. In this case, they even the state kind of usurped the IDA, right? Like the IDA couldn't give enough away to make this project work. So the state had to come in with this sort of astronomical 30-year number. So I guess to answer your question, yes, but it's still, even this project makes the IDAs seem like all the very good actors in a situation like this.
0: So something that got my attention earlier this year following the news that the Rockland County IDA had given out money for a data center project there is the fact that they receive a portion of the subsidies that they are granting. So essentially, they have an incentive to give out more money because that's money that goes back into their pockets, as opposed to this idea that they should be incentivized to offer the lowest deal per project. So do you think the legislature should revisit this fiduciary responsibility and pass some sort of changing to the structures of the local economic development agencies and how they make money?
6: Yeah, the incentive structure should not be built around your growth or your strength or what your measure of success is not necessarily reflective of what's best for the community. And that's been the case in many IDAs across the state. We did a lot of reform, you know, over the last 10 years in the ECIDA. So I think it's actually become a much better example of how to do it rather than how not to do it. So broadly, I think it's a problem. There's competition between municipalities and the IDAs. There's competition between IDAs within localities.

0: we do things and how we build things and how we attract investment needs to be done a lot better, for sure.
1: But whether it's your bill or the issue I just raised, how much appetite is there in the state legislature to tackle these types of reforms, especially because we have historically seen that elected officials at the state level are connected with their local economic development agencies. And while they're happy to criticize what's going on around the state, they generally don't have any problem with what's happening in their backyard or see a need for change.
0: Yeah, it's like everyone hates Congress, but not their congressman, mm-hmm. right? Now, I've been in the Assembly for four terms and, you know, expect to be in the Assembly for a fifth term. We'll see. But, you know, when I got there, I was somewhat cynical about who my colleagues were going to be. Like, oh, they're sort of hacks and politician types and da-da-da. And what I found were, like, mostly, not all, but mostly pretty earnest people who are trying to solve problems. And in conversations that we've had about IDEA's conference, within individuals, within our groups, I think there's a pretty broad consensus about the concerns and problems they can present and, you know, the sort of parochialness to it sometimes. Now, where the energy is like, we're not singularly powerful, right? You have a lot of members. You have to come together on some type of solution. You got to work through staff with it. It takes a lot of work. And that's just one key and one lock of a door that has three. So it's just, as you know, it's really hard getting things done. It's really hard, you know, changing the inertia that happens in the state. You know, hope springs eternal and we do make progress and we'll see what next year appears. I hope this bill gains some steam though.
1: Well, we've been speaking with Assemblyman Pat Burke. He's a Buffalo area Democrat. Assemblymember, thanks so much for making the time. Really appreciate it.
0: You got it. Thanks, Dave.
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2: Partly cloudy skies tonight with lows around 67. Chance of thunderstorms tomorrow. High temperatures reach up to 77. Cloudy skies with a few peaks of sun. Chance for storms and foggy tomorrow night, 59. 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I'm meteorologist Eric Height. Currently 76.
1: I'm David Lombardo, and this is WCNY's The Capitol Press Room. In the spring, Democratic state lawmakers, with the support of a few of their Republican colleagues, passed legislation prohibiting state-regulated banks and ATM operators from charging a fee when trying to obtain cash from an EBT card, including for unemployment benefits. The measure is similar to one that was vetoed in 2024, but appears to have been tweaked to address some of the concerns raised at the time by Governor Kathy Hochul. For more on the issue, we're joined by the measure's Assembly sponsor, Bronx Democrat Udelka Tapia. Thinking about the current landscape, right now, New Yorkers on a government assistance program aren't charged a fee when making an ATM withdrawal from locations operated by KeyBank, First Niagara, and Allpoint, but they can face, I think, $1.50 at all other locations if the operator chooses to charge a fee. How would your legislation change this dynamic?
3: Well, the point is this. Our community is for specifically the poor community. I'm talking about this one. For example, the Bronx, and specifically my district, which is the same way I did it, because many of my constituents came to my office. I mean, just saying, how is that we're going to pay $3 when we only have in the car $50, $60, $75? Get it? Every time that they needed the car. So it was only also that even when the chartered bank only have one office here in the city of New York, and it was in 42nd Street. And for the people, for the benefit of the one that live in the Bronx and far away from 42nd Street, you know who live in 42nd Street? The people that have the money, that they don't need those services, right? So that's where we was, and they couldn't get there just to take out $5, let's say, to give it to the child when he was going to school, or $10 to give to the two children or the three children that are going to school, and they need to give them some money so they could get whatever they need going to school or getting out of school. And if

0: they had to go down to 42nd Street, but that was not going to be possible. So they had to go to one of the banks and one of the ATMs that are surround where they live. And of course, they were charging $3 every time they go to do that. And I think, I mean, that someone that is with receiving public benefits should be able to access the full value of the benefit that they are being provided with for the family. And that wasn't what is happening, what is happening. Now, of course, we have some banks, Chase Bank, like three or four more, that already, as soon as they saw the bill, they came and then we meet and they said, we are not going to charge to those people starting out. But I mean, the other banks and the other ATM machines continue charging. And that's the reason why the bill was passed. And we need the governor to sign. The governor vetoed it last year, but we changed exactly what were the things that she wanted to, because I mean, the point was, the federal banks cannot be part of it, because I mean, there is a, you know, there is a line in what the state can do,
1: right,
0: with the federal banks. And that's why that was changed. And that was put only for the banks that had to do just with the state of New York.
1: So is it your understanding then, thinking about the prevalence of state chartered banks in your community, for example, that if this legislation becomes law, that there will be meaningful access to ATMs that aren't charging fees? Or is it the case that because this bill is only impacting state chartered banks, that those federally regulated bank ATMs, those ones that are still charging the fees, may still be the ones that are more convenient? I mean, how substantive do you think this legislation will end up being in the lives of people? Will they still have to travel potentially blocks and blocks to find the right ATM?
0: I think in our communities and the majority of the communities that receive the SNAPs and all the other the EBTs that have an EBT card, the majority of them are in communities that we don't have that many federal banks. Mm-hmm. I mean, they are not in this areas, most of them, they don't have that thing in most of the neighborhoods that people really, really, really need those SNAPs and using the EBT cards.
1: So as opposed to restricting what the state chartered bank ATMs can charge, was there any discussion about simply having the state pick up the cost of those ATM fees, essentially saying, hey, we know you're a bank that's providing a service, so we don't want you to have to do this service for no fee. We'll cover a certain number of ATM fees for the government beneficiaries.
0: Well, I think, I mean, many people might say that, but I mean, I think, I mean, that the banks are already taking a lot of benefits from us. So if we cannot continue getting all the money so they can be making money from it, I think, I mean, that is only fair for them. We're talking about $3.
1: But I guess I don't understand. They wouldn't make money if they're restricted from charging something, and thus they're going to be at maybe a competitive disadvantage to those federally regulated banks that could still charge, and they're not having to provide a service for free.
0: Well, the point is that the federal banks are not that many that are getting those services, and they are getting it, but I mean, they are getting all the benefits from us. I mean, for them to actually put those ones and not taking the $3, I think, I mean, that's just fair in this case. That's my opinion. I think, I mean, that they're making a lot of money from many other things from our community. So just waiving that for communities that actually need it, that are in need of that, it's not something that is for them to go to the store to buy a suit or to go not to the supermarket, but go to the liquor store. Those are not our people. That money is not enough for them to do that, and they are still making a lot of money. So I think it's just fair.
1: So if this legislation becomes law, what sort of public awareness campaign do you think is necessary to ensure that people who are using an EBT card and looking to withdraw cash know that, hey, there are certain ATMs you can go to that you won't charge you a fee?
0: Yes, of course. As soon as the governor signed the bill, we're going to start a big, you know, stand down for people to know in every bank and in every store that have ATMs that everybody can use, that they know that they can use it. Yes, we're going to do a big thing for people to let them know that they don't have to waste $3 every time that they go to the machine to take money to actually fulfill the needs that they have to fulfill.
1: So according to lobbying records, this bill got the attention of a lot of financial players, including some of the larger organizations that represent credit unions and banks. Mm-hmm. And I'm curious, what sort of feedback, if any, did you get from those type of organizations about this bill? And were they influential in how this bill evolved from an initial as filed version to ultimately that B print that made its way through both houses?
0: Well, I think, yes, when that bill came out, there were dozens of them that called my office, that came to my office, that did all of that. But they agreed with me at the time when I told them why what we were doing that. They were not charging rich people. They were charging people that actually needed those $3 more than anything. And I think, I mean, that many of them got it and they understood. And many of them started that time not charging. I mean, there are others that are still complaining, but it's always going to be somebody that complains, always. But I mean, but our community are going to really, really, really feel. And it's still, because I mean, many of them go to Chase Bank now, for example, or go to other that are not charging the $3 already. So they're getting accustomed to have the full amount of the money that they are provided with to actually comply with what they need to do at the house with the children and with the food they have to put in the table. And I think it's just only fair.
1: One possible trade-off, though, of these banks that either are proactively or potentially as a result of this bill offering free cash withdrawals is that they might charge their other clients more. Is that a reasonable trade-off? Is that a progressive way of thinking about who should shoulder some of these costs?
0: No, I haven't heard that has happened.
1: Okay.
0: That any bank that is doing that has been charging more to the other clients. I haven't heard anything like that is happening. I don't think, I mean, that was part of the conversation that we had. I mean, charging the other ones, the other customers that they have for the $3 that they're charging to people that are in ABT cards. I mean, that wasn't something that we discussed. I don't think, I mean, that is happening, actually.
1: Well, we've been speaking with Assemblymember Udelka Tapia. She's a Bronx Democrat. Assemblymember, thank you so much for making the time. I really appreciate it.
0: Thank you. Thank you. Thank you for having me, for bringing this information to the people.
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3: I'm David Lombardo, and you're listening to the Capitol Press Room on BTPM NPR.
1: I'm David Lombardo, and you're listening to WCNY's The Capitol Press Room. On today's show, we're going to highlight some bills kicking around Albany that would provide additional protections for tenants, including renters living in homes that are out of code, facing winter evictions, and ensuring tenants have legal representation during eviction proceedings. To discuss these measures, we're joined on The Capitol Press Room by Malika Connor, director of the Right to Counsel Coalition. Thanks for making the time, Malika.
4: Thank you for having me.
1: Well, the first bill I want to touch on would establish the New York State Office of Civil Representation to provide a right to counsel in eviction proceedings. And we can get into the logistics of something like that. But for starters, can you talk about the ramifications of having a lawyer when facing eviction versus not?
4: Yes, definitely. Right to counsel has been tremendously effective in ensuring that tenants are able to fight their eviction case and stay in their homes. I think when you look at the right to counsel law that our coalition passed back in 2017 at the local level in New York City, before right to counsel and after right to counsel was really like night and day, right? Majority of landlords were represented by attorneys, as they continue to be today, but the vast majority of tenants were not. And what we saw were, after right to counsel was passed, more tenants were showing up to court, right? So they were not losing their cases by default because they knew that they had an attorney by their side to help them fight their eviction case. We know that housing court as a institution has a number of complex laws and procedures and policies that are hard to navigate on your own as a tenant. especially when you're representing yourself pro se. And so having an attorney really helps to better balance the scales of power within the courts themselves by making sure that both parties are represented in that case. And so some of the positive things that happened after Right to Counsel was enacted at the local level in New York City is that at least 84% of tenants who were being sued for eviction had an attorney, were able to win their case and stay in their homes, right? So it makes a world of a difference for tenants to also have legal representation when they're being sued for eviction in court.
1: Well, in terms of what this bill would look like, then it would establish this office that I mentioned that would contract with both nonprofit legal service organizations to provide counsel to tenants, as well as with nonprofit community-based organizations to provide tenants a sense of awareness about what their rights are, as well as some tenant organizing information. And it would also hold public hearings and produce annual reports on the implementation and financial auditing. The one thing I noticed that the bill doesn't include is fiscal component, and you're going to need money, obviously, to make something like this happen. So what kind of investment would you need for an office like this to ensure that it does have a meaningful impact and that it can reach lots of people and isn't, say, narrowly casting, a very strict eligibility window?
4: Yeah, it's a great question. So just to give a little bit more background on the Right to Counsel bill, right? So it's introduced by Senator Jackson, Assemblymember Szilagyi. It would guarantee every tenant across the state a free lawyer when facing eviction. And it would also require the courts to enforce the law, right? So similar to in criminal court, if you show up, you want a lawyer will be provided for you, and your case doesn't move forward until you're able to connect with that attorney. And so this Right to Counsel statewide would really be transformative. There are a number of places across the state that have local Right to Counsel laws, but because our court system and housing court, eviction courts are state entities, real enforcement of a Right to Counsel requires state action. And so that is really the role of that Office of Civil Representation. That is why a statewide Right to Counsel is so important. But yes, it also does require investment for the right to be realized, right? And so we need money for lawyers. We need money for community organizing so that tenants know about and can exercise this right. And so that is what the statewide Right to Counsel bill would require the state to do, to fund attorneys who are representing folks in housing court and to fund tenant organizers and other support staff that would ensure that folks are able to have the resources they need and stay housed.
1: What's the dollar amount?
4: The dollar amount. At full implementation, we have estimated that given the number of cases going through the courts right now, it would cost the state close to $1 billion to implement a statewide right to counsel. Year one, we're looking at closer to $250 million. The bill itself right now calls for a 5-year implementation period. Just setting up that office itself would be around $10 million. So it is very possible, right, to make the right to counsel real and to get that going. I mean, I think also seeing a lot of investment, especially that's been into universal childcare, multi-billion-dollar investment, right? We see getting something like right to counsel passed and funded at the state level really a drop in the bucket at this point. We've been campaigning for it since 2020. It's a proven solution to the eviction crisis and really transforming the courts to this place that is actually able to uphold tenants' rights. And so, what we're really wanting to see from Albany, from the legislature, and from the governor is the political will to make that happen.
1: Well, before we move on, let me reintroduce you for listeners just joining us. I'm David Lombardo, and this is WCNY's The Capitol Press Room, and we're speaking with Malika Connor, director of the Right to Counsel Coalition. So another bill that's part of your agenda that I want to hit on would prevent property owners from bringing an eviction proceeding for nonpayment of rent in cases where the property is in violation of state, city, or local building or housing codes, which could have significant impact in the state and New York City specifically based on a 2018 study referenced in the bill memo that found about half of evictions were in buildings with numerous building violations. So I'm curious about the goal of something like this. Is the legislation designed to compel improvements to buildings, or is it more about preventing evictions from happening?
4: It really has those two goals, to be honest. I think the primary goal, right, is to really incentivize landlords to maintain the properties, right? Tenants sign a lease for at least what they're expecting is going to be safe and hopefully affordable housing, right? But at a bare minimum, safe, healthy housing. And in exchange, you know, for providing that safe and healthy housing, landlords are paid rent, right? And so, you know, we really see that as being inherent to the landlord-tenant relationship is more often than not, and the stat that you quoted in terms of the number of violations in New York City, I think is a testament to that. We see more often than not that landlords are not actually holding up their end of that contract, right? Folks are living in a substandard, unhealthy housing. And this is even more important because the vast majority of households who are being sued for evictions are those where children are living, right? And so we really do not have the mechanisms in place to really truly hold landlords accountable for maintaining housing. And so we see Clean Hands as a core solution to making that happen, especially given how interconnected the relationship between landlord behavior of neglecting properties and evicting tenants. It really goes hand in hand. Sometimes neglecting properties and apartments is used as a way to harass tenants out of their homes, right? Creating the conditions that push folks to do things like so-called self-evict, right? Just leave, find a better place. But what we really want to be happening is there be these strong protections in place for tenants who show up to court and they are being sued for eviction and they have conditions in their apartment or their building that needs to be addressed and have been long neglected by landlords. We want there to be some real checks in place to hold landlords accountable so that we can improve our housing stock and keep folks housed where they are.
1: You outlined that scenario where there are landlords who are just ignoring their buildings, ignoring their obligations, or might be doing this on purpose to drive people out of buildings. Are there cases, though, where you think that people just don't have the resources to do the work and that's why these are happening? And if that is the case, how do you resolve those situations where maybe you're a small property owner and you've got building violations that are racking up and now you're not getting income that you were expecting? I mean, is there a way to resolve those situations?
4: It's a good question to raise and one that we've heard quite a bit. I think in those instances, well, one, I think that those instances are, it's not the vast majority, right, of what's happening in cases where folks are being evicted and there are, you know, housing violations, health and safety issues at hand. But for those that are, right, so say there is a small landlord that is not able to invest into their properties, I would say two things. One, there has been, and I think that landlords should actually advocate for more support for them to be able to meet their obligations to maintain their buildings, right? There's, you know, assistance programs, you know, low interest loans, those kinds of things that can help them get their buildings back up to code. I don't think that the solution is to, you know, keep tenant protections weak, right, to allow rampant neglect to persist. And I think the other thing that's important to just name in this conversation is what we don't want to happen and why Clean Hands is so important is that we don't want the courts to continue to be functioning as this institution that primarily exists as a debt collection agency for landlords, and also to protect their right to property and their right to make a profit over someone's right to a home and to be housed, right, in safe and healthy and affordable housing. If a landlord is struggling to meet their obligations, the brunt of that should not fall on the tenant, right? The result should not be, or the answer should not be, okay, we're just going to leave this place in a state of disrepair, and the tenant deal with it, and I continue to collect rent. That's not the solution, right? So I think that, for those instances, again, where a small landlord, for example, is really, truly struggling, there should be resources for a landlord to be able to get their buildings back up to code. But we also know that that's not the vast majority of what's happening. That's not what's happening in the vast majority of cases where tenants are being evicted, but their homes are in a state of disrepair.
1: Well, unfortunately, that's all the time we have for this conversation, but we look forward to chatting with you in the future about your bill dealing with staying court evictions during harsh winter weather months. We've been speaking with Malika Connor. She's the director of the Right to Counsel Coalition. Malika, thank you so much for making the time. I really appreciate it.
4: Thank you so much, David.
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1: I'm David Lombardo, and this is WCNY's The Capital Press Room. Before leaving Albany in June, Democratic state lawmakers pushed through more than a dozen bills designed to protect the rights of workers in the Empire State, including restrictions on severance agreements, doubling down on sexual harassment prevention training, and ensuring access to personnel files. For the business management and ownership perspective on some of these mandates, we're joined in the studio by Frank Kerbin, director of the Center for Human Resources at the Business Council of New York State. Welcome back to the show, Frank.
6: Glad to be here. Thanks.
1: Well, I want to start by discussing legislation that is supposed to ensure workers have access to their personnel records, keeps them abreast of anything negative that goes into their file, and provides an avenue for an employee to submit written pushback if they disagree with something in their record. That sounds kind of like a simple step in transparency and fairness, but I guess two questions. What do you think about the general premise of this, and what about the specific logistics laid out in this proposal?
6: I think employers in general don't have any opposition to allowing employees to access their personnel files. I think almost all employers have a process in place to do that. What this does, though, is it puts financial penalties on businesses in New York who fail to comply with the specific requirements of this bill. 455,000 businesses in New York, 451,000 have less than 20 employees. You can imagine they don't have a human resource professional on staff to manage this system. We get a lot of unintentional noncompliance, right? They don't know the statute. They don't know there's fines and penalties associated with this. And for larger employers, it's an administrative burden. If you have 1,000 employees who want their access 2 times a year, that's a lot. And some of the terms are vague. What's a negative insertion into the personnel file? If I put your attendance record into the personnel file and it happens to be a not so great attendance record, is that negative?
1: Well, that was something that came up during the assembly debate. I think on the face, that would seem like it is negative in the sense that it would potentially impact your future employment, your opportunities for promotion. So, is that really that complicated of a thing?
6: You know, these terms, negative and opportunity to rebut and have a discussion if they disagree, all these things are so subjective that it puts these smaller organizations without legal counsel, without a HR professional, at risk of noncompliance.
1: Could you just err on the side of caution then and just do additional disclosure? If you're unsure, just let somebody know?
6: I think employers, that's what you do, right? Is that a greater administrative burden or lesser administrative burden than employers have now in New York State? And this isn't in a vacuum. This is on top of the already cumbersome business environment that exists out there now. So when I talk to a lot of employer groups, the reaction is almost unanimous. It's like, you know, one more thing, right? One more thing that we have to do and we fail to do, there'll be a cost associated with doing it.
1: So then in terms of an enforcement mechanism, would you want to see something baked into this that ensures that you're not automatically going to some sort of civil penalties, that there is some sort of understanding that, hey, you get a notice once if you've...
6: Opportunity to correct your violation. Yeah, and that's what it always comes down to, right? There's always the enforcement. The last couple of paragraphs of every bill explains the cost of this, and this cost is not inconsequential. And again, so many of New York employers, you know, small and business is the backbone of New York State, we keep hearing. Here's another burden put upon them to comply with. Failing to do so, dollars and cents cost to them.
1: Well, I want to pivot to another bill, and this has to do with ensuring employees are properly notified of their employer's sexual harassment prevention policy, as well as sexual harassment prevention training programs. Mm-hmm. What does that look like compared to the status quo? Because I thought a few years ago we all had to get some sort of training and sign off that we had been trained.
6: That's exactly right. I mean, it's always a best practice to document your efforts to comply with the law, which employers have done. We have to provide an annual training program. We have to provide our policy, our training materials to current and new employees on or before the date of hire. To do that, to show that we've done that, employers will traditionally get an acknowledgement of receipt, right? I acknowledge that I received the training, that I understand the training, that I understand I can ask questions. If I have questions, who do I go to if I have questions? That's already been done. What this bill does is it focuses on the employee's primary language. I'd argue that what they already signed is acknowledgement that they understand and understand they have to ask questions.
1: I sure hope so.
6: Right? They're signing it. But this would require all employers in the state to redo their acknowledgement form to include a provision where the employee can certify that I have been offered this form in my primary language. And it says also in English and their primary language. So you're giving these individuals who maybe English isn't their primary language two forms. They're going to get in English and their primary language. So again, just this cumulative administrative burden that falls on employers of all sizes that's adds to the perception that New York isn't the most business-friendly state in the country.
1: Well, before we move on, let me reintroduce you for listeners just joining us. I'm David Lombardo, and this is WCNY's The Capital Press Room, and we're speaking with Frank Kerbin, Director of the Center for Human Resources at the Business Council of New York State. So another measure that was approved this year deals with reporting by businesses on the impact of artificial intelligence on the hiring that they do and sort of the nature of artificial intelligence use for the previous year. On the face of it, this seems like it's designed to protect jobs that might be at risk of being replaced by the use of artificial intelligence. But what's your sense of this bill? And, you know, do you have any idea why, you know, is there a reason why you think this is being pushed?
6: Yeah, you know, I think the legislature has AI on the brain in some cases and felt they had to do something, and we're unsure about how AI will impact jobs and hiring and hours worked. And the bill you're referring to has an annual reporting requirement on employers of 50 or more. So that's, again, going to capture some small and mid-sized companies.
1: And they lowered that threshold during the course of the amendment process.
6: Right, down to that 50 or more threshold. And I think what they did is maybe they rushed through this a little too much without thinking it through. And so it asks employers to come up with some vague metrics that are maybe undefinable, right? To what degree, in full or in part, does artificial intelligence result in the reduction of employment and the impact on hiring or reduction of hours? To what degree, in full or in part, did it add jobs? What is the nature of your use of artificial intelligence? How do you have human oversight of your use of AI in the workplace? I think that the metrics are vague. I think it gives the DOL sort of a scope that could expand. It says they're allowed to come up with any other measurements that they think will impact this. So there's no limits on what the DOL could ask for on an annual basis. Again, I think we're okay with this as businesses trying to determine the impact of AI on jobs. We all are curious how this is going to impact us. But put this annual reporting requirement on businesses as written in this bill, you know, it's just not a good place to start. Let's rethink this. Let's try again in next session and try to come up with a program that is an effective measure of this. And, you know, and put aside things like how does this incent or disincent use of AI or companies who are focused on AI moving into New York State. Again, it makes New York an outlier, I think, in terms of AI and doesn't put us in a position of being someone who's friendly to this innovation and this technology.
1: Well, what do you think of the idea that from a policy perspective that policymakers in New York want to be armed with the most current and most expansive information about how AI is being used so that they can craft and cater policies sure. to either support the growth of AI when it's deemed beneficial to public policy or potentially put protections or limitations yeah. on AI. I mean,
6: that, do
1: you
6: no
1: think
6: question.
1: That, okay, so you think it makes sense
6: it'd
1: to have
6: be
1: it
6: better if they had the information. This bill ain't it. You know, this isn't going to get them the information they need or want. It's going to confuse and discombobulate employers and what they're supposed to report. For instance, we write memos in support and opposition of bills all the time. I said, I wonder how ChatGPT would write a memo in opposition to this bill. And so I asked it to, and it did a fantastic job, by the way, writing a memo in opposition to this bill. Is that reportable for an employer in terms of our use of AI?
1: Well, my next question was going to be, could you just, as an employer, have AI write your annual report in response to
6: state? Well, now you're on to something. If the DOL were to put it in a format like that, we could report on an annual basis, just ask AI to prompt it, then maybe we got something. But, you know, it's just vague metrics, stifles innovation, sets employers of 50 more up for failure, gives the DOL too much authority to expand and change maybe what they're looking for in this. Just too much unknown at this part. So we're all in favor of getting the accurate data. We want them to make accurate, informed decisions at the legislature on this, but this isn't the way to do it.
1: Well, turning to another recurring issue in the legislature and one that businesses really care about, there's a bill dealing with the worker compensation system in New York. Can you explain the red flags that have been raised on this one for business interests?
6: Yeah, it would prohibit insurance carriers or employers who are making indemnity payments to injured workers.
1: Indemnity payments meaning?
6: Replacing income lost as a result of an injury. Based on their attachment to the labor market. The whole goal of the workers' compensation system is to have our injured workers get treatment, mm-hmm. get better, be able to return to work. We want them to be full members of society and be able to return to work. By removing this requirement that there's an attachment to the labor market, let's say I have a debilitating injury, I have a back injury, I can't work in my current job, but I can work in other jobs. There'd be no incentive to do so. I'd be able to just go on. It turns workers' compensation into a Social Security-type benefit, indemnity benefit that just goes on forever and ever. It would had tremendous cost to the workers' compensation system, a system 100% paid for by employers. It would remove incentive for employees, injured workers, to get back to work. You know, we have employers struggling to find jobs now. What if we were to remove everyone from workers' compensation from the labor market? So it's
1: I mean, most people like working, though, and I have to imagine this wouldn't be the most utilized benefit of all time. Or do you think it would be?
6: I think this would have a significant... I think our advice to the governor would be to have the public actuary at the New York Workers' Comp Insurance Rating Board to do an analysis of the proposed cost of this. And I think you would see billions in additional cost to the workers' comp system from this. And, you know, Social Security disability benefits are socialized amongst all of us, right? I mean, we all are in that system. We all contribute to that system. If this were to turn into that Social Security disability type program, this falls 100% on employers, right? If that's what they're intending with this program, then we need to find a way to fund this that's not 100% based on employers' contributions.
1: And thinking about the session more broadly then, yeah. Does this past legislative session and budget feel any different than previous sessions? Does it feel similar in terms of the additional layers of mandates on businesses? Because we have generally gotten positive reviews from groups like the Partnership for New York City, which represents business interests in the Big Apple, those large corporations. But I guess sort of what's your perspective when you sort of take it all in as vibes?
6: Yeah, you know, and from my areas, I do labor, human resource, workers' comp, those issues. It wasn't that bad, right? I mean, from an employer perspective, I think the budget put time constraints on the rest of the legislative activities, and anytime they run out of, you know, measuring productivity by the number of bills you pass isn't my favorite way of measuring a productive legislative session.
1: Sure.
6: But, you know, I think that some we were happy with how some things turned out, and I think it was a better than average system. But I think it had more to do with the time pressures they were under, the late budget, the primaries looming over many of their members. We can't count on that every year, right? We need to help them understand how these impact New York business and its perception.
1: Well, we've been speaking with Frank Kerbin. He's the director of the Center for Human Resources at the Business Council of New York State. Thanks so much for making the time, Frank.
6: I'm glad to do it anytime. Thank you.
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9: Ever think about state government and just get totally lost? Well, I'm Corey, and this is Compact Civics, so of course, I got your back. First, let's look at the four key officers elected by the people in New York State. The governor leads the executive department. The lieutenant governor is elected on a joint ballot with the governor. The state comptroller is in charge of the Department of Audit and Control, and the attorney general heads the Department of Law. Then, there are the heads of state departments and agencies. This is a long list, but what you need to know is that they're all in the executive branch and most are appointed by a governor. But the notable exceptions are commissioners and chancellors of education, which are all appointed by a board. The state legislature is bicameral, which means there's an upper and lower chamber. In New York, it's called the Assembly and the Senate. And for local governments, New York State is divided into 62 counties, which include the 5 boroughs of New York City. All these local governments have the power to adopt local laws that align with the state constitution and general laws. Yeah, New York government can seem complex, but what do you expect from a state with nearly 20 million people?
12: Special thanks to our partners, the Buffalo Presidential Center, whose mission is to explore and share stories about Buffalo and Western New York's contributions to the U.S. presidency and national affairs.
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